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1: 51 tonight under mainly cloudy skies. High of 62. Tomorrow, cloudy. Cloudy skies expected tomorrow night. Lulls of a loft around 50. A blend of clouds and sun and dry Tuesday and Wednesday with highs in the mid-60s. 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I'm meteorologist Laura Lockwood. Right now, 59.

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1: Lows level off around 51 tonight under mainly cloudy skies. Overcast tomorrow, 62. Lows around 50 tomorrow night, overcast. Partly cloudy skies and dry Tuesday and Wednesday with highs in the mid-60s. 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I'm meteorologist Derek Height. Currently, it's 58 degrees.

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1: 51 tonight under mainly cloudy skies. High of 62. Tomorrow, cloudy. Cloudy skies expected tomorrow night. Lows level off around 50. A blend of clouds and sun and dry Tuesday and Wednesday with highs in the mid-60s. 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I'm meteorologist Laura Lockwood. Currently 56.

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1: Lows dip down to about 51 overnight under mainly cloudy skies. Cloudy skies expected Monday. High temperatures reach up to 62. Lows dip down to about 50 Monday night. Cloudy skies expected. 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I'm meteorologist Derek Height. Currently 54.

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2: Jack Norworth and Albert Von Tiltzer wrote Take Me Out to the Ball Game in 1908. It had a long and happy life, first in vaudeville halls, a 1927 film of the same name, and this record. Baseball greats Phil Rizzuto, Roy Campanella, Ralph Branca, and Tommy Heinrich recorded the tune in 1952. The song's as popular today as ever before. You can hear it during the seventh-inning stretch of the nearly 2,500 Major League Baseball games per year, as well as every minor league game. That's a whole lot of Cracker Jack.

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2: Well, it's 6:19. 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My name's Jay Moran. Very much appreciate the opportunity to be back with you here on this beautiful Monday morning in Western New York. We're most certainly on the chilly side of things as we start off the week. But right now, the promise seems to be some dry weather for the next 7 to 10 days here in Western New York. At least that's how it's shaping up right now, with cloudy skies today and a high of 62, and then cloudy tonight, overnight low around 48. Tomorrow, sunshine, high 63. Wednesday, sunny with a high 66. Thursday, sunny, high 65. And then Friday, mostly sunny with a high of 68. In Buffalo, it's 54. 50 in Jamestown, 48 in Olean, 55 in Niagara Falls. Toronto is at 11 Celsius.
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6: This is Morning Edition from NPR News. I'm Michelle Martin.
0: And I'm Steve Inskeep. Russia's parliamentary election over the weekend went as expected. The ruling United Russia Party is still the ruling party. Voter Vitaly Gorshkov saw the win as an endorsement of President Vladimir Putin.
7: Это наш президент. Vladimir Vladimirovich Putin.
8: He's our president and our commander-in-chief, and today, in a time of war, we're behind him.
0: If Russians felt otherwise, they had no way to show that. Candidates opposed to Russia's war with Ukraine were taken off the ballot. Tatiana is a voter in Moscow who declined to give her last name out of concerns for government reprisals.
9: Unfortunately, we can't express our real views because they took away that possibility.
0: We reached Hanna Nota, who is a Russian foreign policy expert and director of the Eurasia Nonproliferation Program at the James Martin Center for Nonproliferation Studies, and she joins us from Berlin. Welcome.
10: Good morning, Steve.
0: Okay, was this a democratic election?
10: Well, it was absolutely not a democratic election. I think the now near complete results suggest increased rigging to really produce a result for Vladimir Putin that validates support for him and support for his war against Ukraine, which are essentially unanimous today. We have reported record turnout at 59% in the Duma election. And then United Russia, which is the ruling party, acquiring its largest share of Duma seats in history. So the bottom line here is that the Kremlin had framed these elections as a test of loyalty and support for the war, and now it fabricated for itself a result that more than passes that test.
0: And yet, even with all that you just said, the United Russia Party had 58% of the vote, which doesn't really seem that impressive if you canceled out the many of the opposition candidates.
10: Well, I mean, they had banned the Yabloko opposition party from running, that is true, in early August on some fabricated charges. But, you know, this 58% of the vote, it's still quite a lot higher than in previous Duma elections. The Kremlin isn't quite as brazen as going for 70-80% of the vote, because it still wants to look like this is a democratic election and it wants it to be internationally recognized.
0: Does it matter that four territories in Ukraine voted in this Russian election? These, of course, are territories that are occupied by Russian troops.
10: Well, we're talking of 3.5 million voters here, and Putin had personally stressed the importance of their participation, talking about the reunification with Russia. And the Central Electoral Commission was able to conduct those elections there because it is operating under a state of emergency, so it has expanded powers. So this is important from a symbolic point of view. Now, of course, Ukraine has denounced those elections as illegal. It has called on other governments to denounce them, and the EU already issued a statement this morning saying that it won't recognize those elections or the results.
0: Now, you clearly don't buy the numbers released by Russia about these elections, but let me ask about Vladimir Putin's popularity. It has been said over many, many years that whatever tactics Putin may use, whatever strategies he may use, however many people may oppose him, there's a reservoir of support for this president. A large part of the country supports him. Do you think that is still true?
10: I think that is still true. A large reservoir of people does support Vladimir Putin, though we've seen polling indicating that support for him has slightly declined this year. And that is because of a growing unease in Russian society with the war, the fact that it's going on in its fifth year, and the fact that the war is coming home to Russians with Ukraine's long-range strike campaign that is targeting Russian warehouses, Russian airports. So there's this growing sense in Russian society, Steve, that this war must end, and people are looking to Putin to sort of find answers, to see what he's going to decide next. And that is why it was so important for the Kremlin to produce those results in this election. And Putin had become quite involved personally in the lead up as well to garner support.
0: I guess we should note more than 1,000 Ukrainian drones were launched at Russia over the weekend. Some of them hit an oil refinery, among other targets. In about 10 seconds, what do you make of that attack?
10: This is to be seen in the context of a growing escalation of the economic war that's waged on both sides. The Russians are also striking Ukraine to pummel the Ukrainians into submission. So we should expect more of that in the upcoming period.
0: Hanna Nota's most recent book is We Shall Outlast Them, Putin's Global Campaign to Defeat the West. Thanks.
10: Thank you for having me.
6: To Germany now, where Germany's Chancellor Friedrich Merz is under pressure following elections in his country over the weekend. His conservative party suffered crushing defeats in two regional votes. Losing to the far right in one state and to the far left in another, Merz says he is not going anywhere. Esme Nicholson reports.
11: Last night, Friedrich Merz should have been on his way to New York to attend the United Nations General Assembly. Instead, he was at his Christian Democrat Party's headquarters in Berlin, where he broke the stunned silence as exit polls showed the CDU's worst election results since World War II.
12: Das Vertrauen in die Institutionen unseres Landes sinkt.
11: Trust in state institutions is declining, and radical parties on both the left and the right are exploiting this, Merz said. Suder David Wilp of the German Marshall Fund says while there is talk of replacing him, Merz will counter any political reckoning with characteristic intransigence.
13: Merz himself has wanted to be chancellor for so long that he is probably loath to throw in the towel. And he also knows the bar is very high to oust a chancellor in Germany.
11: Speaking to public broadcaster ARD, federal leader of the far-right Alternative for Germany, or AfD, Alice Weidel, says the more Merz digs in his heels, the more her party profits while his sinks.
14: Und dementsprechend ist Friedrich Merz der falsche Kanzler.
11: Friedrich Merz is the wrong chancellor for the CDU, and he is dragging the party down with him, she says. While the far-right AfD is the clear election winner in the northeastern state of Mecklenburg-Western Pomerania, in Berlin, the far-left party Die Linke brought home its best ever result. Its leader, Elif Erat, pledges to make Berlin affordable again. ERA made it clear that Berliners will not tolerate the AfD's racist policies.
15: In unserer Stadt hat die Liebe und die Gerechtigkeit.
11: In our city, love and justice have triumphed over hate, she said. For Erup to take office as mayor, she needs to form a government with at least two other parties. Friedrich Merz is finding that kind of consensus difficult with just one coalition partner. For NPR News, I'm Esme Nicholson in Berlin.
6: This is NPR News.
2: This is BTPM NPR. Hi there and good morning to you. It's 6:29. I'm Jay Moran. Thanks for joining us so bright and early on this Monday morning. It's going to be a little chilly start to things with cloudy skies today. The high 62 right now in Buffalo, 54 degrees. Canada's auto workers union, Unifor, is threatening to suspend contract talks with Stellantis. The union wants the Canadian government to block a proposed sale of the automaker's assembly plant in Brampton. As Dan Karpinchuk reports, Unifor also insists that Stellantis is serious about getting rid of that plant and that it would mean a loss of thousands of jobs.
16: Talks on a new contract between Stellantis and Unifor came to a tense standstill 10 days ago. The two sides were trying to reach an agreement before the current collective agreement expired last night. What threw a major wrench into the negotiations was a memorandum of understanding that Stellantis said it had reached with Rochelle to buy the Brampton plant. Rochelle is a Canadian manufacturer of armored vehicles. But Unifor President Lana Payne says that's unacceptable.
17: I want to be clear. Stellantis is 100% serious about exiting Brampton. Currently, that is their only plan. Everyone needs to understand this, especially our governments.
16: Payne says there are other options that would protect the auto assembly footprint in Canada, but Brampton could become the first plant in the country to fall to the trade war with the White House.
17: This, after all, is one of the best, most productive facilities in the Stellantis chain, building award-winning vehicles, a jewel in the crown. Suddenly, there was no future for Stellantis in Brampton. Suddenly, there were no more options. It was close and sell.
16: Local Unifor leader Vito Beato says the 2,000 workers in Brampton were ready to resume production of the Jeep Compass.
18: We were supposed to be back to work right now, as of today. And when you look at our plant, it's ready. It's ready to go and it's ready to build, and our members are ready to get to work.
16: Payne says her union was never part of the discussions about a sale, and she wants the federal government in Ottawa to intervene. She says the union is considering strike action if Stellantis goes ahead and sells the Brampton assembly plant. Industry Minister Melanie Joly has gone on record that she expects Stellantis to honor its commitments.
19: We want a new model at the Stellantis plant, and we'll put maximum pressure to make that happen. And if they don't, we'll get our money back.
16: That would amount to hundreds of millions of dollars in loans and loan guarantees from the federal and Canadian governments. The buyer, defense contractor Rochelle, says it's ready to commit to giving laid-off Unifor workers first consideration and bring them back to work as soon as possible. But Payne says that's not good enough.
17: Let's be clear here. This is a defense contractor. They exist by government procurement. It is and cannot compare to a commercial enterprise building vehicles.
16: And Brampton Mayor Patrick Brown says selling the auto plant would be devastating to his community.
20: It's disappointing that this is yet another broken commitment from Stellantis. It's discouraging to know they've made a false pledge, a false promise to all these thousands of workers who spent their life working at this plant. They've treated them very poorly and treated the city poorly, despite the fact this company, Stellantis, has received hundreds of millions of dollars in Canadian taxpayer subsidies.
16: In a letter to Stellantis employees, the company said market and trade conditions have impacted the original business case for Brampton, and no options have emerged supporting a continued business case for the facility. A $500 million contract in public financing signed by Stellantis in 2022 bars the automaker from closing its Brampton plant before 2035, unless there are exceptional circumstances that are beyond Stellantis's reasonable control, making the plant commercially unviable. For BTPM News, I'm Dan Karpinchuk.
21: Rewind. September 21st, 1954. Sloan just barely survived a vote to dissolve the village and be absorbed into Cheektowaga 72 years ago today. 93% of eligible voters cast a ballot, and the Keep Sloan crowd won by only 6 votes. About a third of Sloan's area is covered by railroad tracks. It was incorporated as a village in 1896, named after the president of the DL&W Railroad, Samuel Sloan. It wasn't just the village itself. 5 existing dirt dirt roads were paved, and three named after Lackawanna Railroad executives, including Halstead Avenue, named after the railroad paymaster, Gates Street for the store's manager, and Griffith Street after the master mechanic. The railroad continued to play a vital role in the life and economy of the tiny village. In fact, the DL&W paid for the labor and materials to build the original village hall. It all added to the identity that residents voted to keep on this day in 1954. With Rewind, I'm Steve Cishon, Buffalo, Toronto Public Media.
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6: Immigration consultants like Tatiana Cabrera say they're seeing more interest in people coming to Canada, but warn there are still many hurdles to overcome.
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8: UPD responded to a reported serious concern based on credible information and followed established police procedures. According to court filings from police, the students only had a photo to identify the person who made the threats.
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10: And I'm Michelle Martin. Good morning. China's detention of a U.S. citizen could be on the agenda when President Trump hosts Chinese President Xi Jinping this week. Min Xin heads the think tank, the Institute for Strategy and Policy, Myanmar. Last month, the State Department declared him, quote, wrongfully detained. Michael Sullivan reports.
11: Sylvia Xin remembers June 3rd as a typical Wednesday morning. She was scrambling to get her daughter off to high school. Her husband, Min, was heading out the door for a quick flight from their home in Chiang Mai, Thailand, to a conference in China's nearby Yunnan province. He even texted her when he landed a few hours later, then silence.
12: I thought he got carried away in the meeting. He just lost track of time. But then when his office called the hotel to see if he had checked in, and they said no. That's when we started to worry.
11: She called the embassy the next day to report him missing.
12: On June 5th, the embassy was able to confirm that he has been detained. So I didn't know what happened to him for 2 days.
11: China's foreign ministry spokesman, Lin Jin, confirmed his detention in a statement a week later. He said Min Xin was being held on suspicion of engaging in espionage and endangering China's national security. Allegations the U.S. and Min Xin's institute emphatically reject. Sylvia says the news hit her teenage daughter hard.
12: She looked up endangering national security on Google and she came to me crying and she's like, you know, is dad going to be okay?
11: She's doing better now. We're a practical family, Sylvia says. The couple met in California when Sylvia was working in the semiconductor industry. She doesn't quite remember the details of their first date, but...
12: I think I must have taken him to a bookstore. It must be one of those used bookstores in Berkeley. You know, every used bookstore in any city that we've been to, we visited.
11: They lived in Fremont while he pursued his PhD at Berkeley and started their family in 2012. 4 years later, they moved to Thailand during Myanmar's brief democratic opening. Since their daughter was born, they've made it a point to spend every family birthday together. On his daughter Sue's 9th birthday, though, there was a snag.
12: It was during COVID, and he was on his way back to Chiang Mai, but he was in quarantine hotel.
11: So they found a workaround, and she and Sue flew to Bangkok from Chiang Mai to stand outside his hotel, then called him.
12: We asked him, can you open the window and show us the view? And he was really annoyed. He's like, why? Why do you want to see the view from my window all of a sudden? And he opened the window and we were across the street. My daughter claimed she saw him cry, but I didn't see it.
11: Earlier this month, their streak was broken, with Min Zin marking his birthday in detention, denied access to his family, and kept at an undisclosed location. They can only pass notes through U.S. consular officials who've met with him 4 times since his detention. They've told Sylvia her husband is staying strong, and she's staying hopeful President Trump can help win his release when he meets with President Xi this week. Until then.
12: I want him to know that our daughter, Sue, and I love him, and we are waiting for him to come home. And I have faith that we're going to be together again.
11: For NPR News, I'm Michael Sullivan in Chiang Rai, Thailand.
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0: We haven't seen China buying any more of the U.S. soybeans. But what has happened was China began to buy soybeans from Argentina after the president bailed out Argentina for $40 billion. Argentina circled back and got a soybean deal from China. The market has never really came back for soybeans. And next month, Michelle, I start harvesting, you know, soybeans. Mm-hmm. This thing has been a rippling effect. We have over 400 black farmers that are losing their farms right now that need financial assistance, and this administration hasn't done anything. All of the policies and the position that we're in is from President Trump's bad policies on America's farmers. So a lot of these farmers voted for this president three times fold, but now they find themselves losing their farm and no help from the administration and the president who says he loves farmers. So we had a critical time, and you know, we just haven't came up with it. And in the past, we've always struggled. But this time, it's so many farmers that are facing farm foreclosure right now that we just don't have the resolve or the means to help them.
1: We only have about 40 seconds left here, but how are you feeling about this year's harvest?
0: Well, it's been an uphill battle, but, you know, I'm a fourth-generation farmer, and my daddy said that when times are hard, buckle up and do what we do to keep our farm, and that's what I'm going to do here.
1: Like what, for example? Give me an example. Mr. Boyd, what are you going to do?
0: Well, I'm going to keep fighting, and that's what I'm going to do. And I'm going to do what I've been trained to do from my forefathers. You know, we've been here before, and we're going to survive this administration, too.
1: All right. Well, hang in there. That's John Boyd, Jr. He's president of the National Black Farmers Association. Mr. Boyd, thank you.
0: Thank you so much for having me.
1: This is NPR News.
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1: Good morning. I'm Michelle Martin. Scientists at a marine research facility in Florida heard tapping on their door this month. Waiting patiently on the stoop was a pelican. A hook and fishing line was lodged in its wing, making it impossible to fly. The pecking may have been because it knew help was inside or because it thought there was another pelican in the reflection. Either way, the trip was worth it. The researchers fixed it up, and the bird flew away. It's Morning Edition.
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8: The Sabres get ready to skate some preseason hockey. We'll have baseball results from both sides of the border and also some football notes from the Bills and from undefeated ECC. I'm Michael Mrosiak, and this is the scoreboard for Monday, September 21st, 2026. The Buffalo Sabres are in Pittsburgh this evening to face the Penguins in the Sabres' first preseason hockey game on their schedule. The game begins at 7 p.m. Over the weekend, the team held its blue-gold scrimmage at KeyBank Center, giving the fans a free look at the team. Head coach Lindy Ruff was watching from high above and offered these thoughts.
9: Like the pace. I thought the compete was good. Skating for both teams, I thought, you know, we closed quick. There was a lot of good stuff in the game.
8: After tonight's game in Pittsburgh, the Sabres will host Columbus Tuesday evening at KeyBank Center, beginning at 7 p.m. In all, the team has four preseason games this week. Next week, they'll open their National Hockey League regular season at Columbus. The Buffalo Bisons' season is over, and it ends with a 15-8 loss to the Rochester Red Wings, who, with the victory, clinched first place for the second half of the International League season, giving them a berth in the postseason. For Bisons fans, it's wait until next year, and for those already counting down, the team's 2027 home opener is March 30th against Scranton Wilkes-Barre. Rochester, meanwhile, will travel to Memphis for a best-of-three series against the host Redbirds, beginning on Wednesday. The best-of-three series runs back-to-back-to-back Wednesday through Friday. The winner of the series will then face the winner of the Pacific Coast League Championship Series in a one-game winner-take-all Saturday in Las Vegas. Meanwhile, across the border, the Welland Jackfish are one game away from claiming the 2026 Canadian Baseball League Championship. After winning games 1 and 2 Friday and Saturday, they took game 3 in Hamilton Sunday, defeating the host Cardinals 7-5. Welland can win the championship at home Wednesday night when they host Game 4 at Welland Stadium beginning at 7:05. The Buffalo Bills are hoping to have Ed Oliver and DJ Moore ready to return for next Sunday's game against the Los Angeles Chargers. Oliver suffered a hip injury in pregame warm-ups just before Thursday night's game, while Moore got hurt during the Bills' win over the Lions. Bills head coach Joe Brady, speaking the day after the game, spoke of the benefit of the extra days off.
10: Not a lot of perks, but one of the perks of it is, like, you do get that long weekend, and the guys will recover, right? So we don't practice again until next Wednesday, and so, no different than any other. We'll see how these guys are going to recover and how their body will take it, right? As you guys have been around DJ or know DJ's past, right, he's as tough as they come, right? And, so if he can be out there, he'll be out there.
8: The NFL Network's Ian Rapoport reported Sunday that the Bills think Moore could practice this week, while the Bills may be more cautious with Oliver. SUNY Erie football is unbeaten, improving their record to 3-0 on the season. Their latest win was over the weekend, a Saturday win over Sussex County Community College 32-6 in their first regular season game in their new stadium on the ECC North Campus. They'll be back at home at the Erie Sports Complex next Saturday, hosting Hudson Valley Community College. Kickoff is at 1 p.m. Niagara women's soccer had their 5-game winning streak ended on the road Saturday, losing 1-0 to host Manhattan. With the loss, the Purple Eagles women fall to 5-2 on the season, including a record of 2-1 in the Metro Conference. The team's next match is this Wednesday at noon when they host Siena. UB women's soccer was in action Sunday, hosting Toledo at Broadview Stadium, both sides playing to a scoreless draw. UB's record is now 4 wins, 2 losses, and 3 ties overall. Their next match is Sunday at home against Eastern Michigan, beginning at 1 p.m. And that's it for this edition of The Scoreboard. I'm Michael Mrosiak, Buffalo Toronto Public Media.
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13: 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Keep swimming.
12: On September 8, 1954, 16-year-old Marilyn Bell dove into the water at Fort Niagara in a race to become the first person to swim Lake Ontario. The others dropped out, but Marilyn swam on for 21 hours. She stepped ashore in Toronto, a Canadian hero. It's part of our heritage in Buffalo, Western New York, and the Niagara Peninsula. For more, go to btpm.org.
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17: And I'm Michelle Martin. Today is Yom Kippur, the holiest day of the Jewish year, the Day of Atonement. Across the U.S., communities and families are coming together to fast, pray, reflect, and celebrate. Or they're not. There are divisions over Israel and Gaza. Dina Prichep reports.
18: Adam has fond memories of Yom Kippur growing up. The salmon and noodle kugels after the fast, even sitting through the long services.
19: There's something really beautiful about sitting in a room full of people who are all speaking the same prayer, saying the same blessings.
18: But now,
19: we are talking about atoning for our sins, and I just think, I can't do this with people who are still silent about a genocide being carried out in our name.
18: He's talking about accusations that Israel has committed genocide against Palestinians in Gaza, a charge Israel strongly denies. Adam asked that NPR only use his first name because of the potential impact on his family of speaking critically about Israeli actions. He's been organizing with Jewish anti-Zionists who oppose the concept of a Jewish state and has felt the divides within the Jewish community and at home.
19: I think my mom is maybe, you know, the most important person in my life. And that closeness, to have it be interrupted by something that to me feels so obvious. Why can't we just agree? And if we can't agree, why can't we just talk about it?
20: This has been the first issue probably ever that we aren't comfortable talking about.
18: Lori is Adam's mom. Like Adam, she asked that NPR just use her first name. While Lori has significant criticisms of the Israeli government, she ultimately supports the state. And she loves her son. But when they've tried to discuss this, they both just get upset.
20: Most of the families I know, they just kind of agree not to talk about it. Do you know the term shalom bayit?
18: It's a Hebrew phrase that means peace in the home.
20: I would say that to Adam on occasion, and he feels like I'm telling him he can't talk about things he feels strongly about, which is not what I'm saying.
18: She just wants to be able to come together and not get derailed by fights that go nowhere. So that's what they've done. But Rabbanit Dasi Fruchter, an Orthodox rabbinic leader, says there's also another Hebrew phrase to remember.
21: A machloket l'shem shamayim, an argument for the sake of heaven.
18: She says this term refers to letting go of fear and ego so that you can find the truth together.
21: If you are having that kind of argument, then it's a good argument. It's actually one of the really strong foundations of Jewish rabbinic life. It just has to come from a place of wanting to reach a better world.
18: Fruchter's congregation, the South Philadelphia Shtiebel, includes people on all sides of this issue. And she says that can be tricky, but it's also the heart of what they're doing.
21: Being together in the same room isn't just like some exercise in pluralism or civic identity, but it is the essence of what it means to be a person in the world and in Jewish community.
18: And Fruchter says the Jewish world has tools for that, including Yom Kippur.
21: It's a holiday where all of the confessions that we make are in the plural. So we have sinned. We have misspoke. We have done these things. The reason being, we all have, and also we're all in it together.
18: Since October 7th, survey after survey have shown divisions in the Jewish community. And some of those divisions have widened into gulfs and lines that can't be crossed. But some people are still finding their way to each other, including Adam. He told his mom that he'd like to come home for future holidays. But first, they'd really have to talk about things. And she said okay. Lori says that conversation, just about having a conversation, felt like a step forward.
20: Just calmly talking about it, we actually felt like we were both heard. So maybe we're just both maturing. This is really hard.
18: And so is Yom Kippur. People give up food and reflect on their worst moments. But it's a path for clearing the slate, making real change. A time when Jews ask God to move from judgment to compassion and try to do the same in their own lives. For NPR News, I'm Dina Prichip.
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3: Hundreds of people waited in line for their shot to read from a prepared script extolling Boston's virtues to visitors from around the world.
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27: we're wicked glad you're here.
3: For anyone who doesn't know, the Green Monster is the left field wall at Fenway Park. Rich Davies heads Massport, the agency that oversees Logan.
28: We decided that we should have a more distinctive Boston voice that is welcoming people here at Boston Logan and also giving them instructions about how to get around.
3: There are different thoughts about what it takes to be the voice of Logan. Here's Scott Grimes of Beverly, Mass.
29: You got to have the Boston accent. If you have too many R's in there, it's a no-go.
3: But Anthony Smith of Boston says there's more to the city than just that sound.
30: There's a lot of different voices, there's a lot of different cultures. And, you know, Boston is, it's like new now. It's like the new Boston. Welcome to Boston Logan International Airport, front door to the Capitol.
3: One thing people had in common here was a lot of enthusiasm, but maybe not all as much as Elizabeth Thomas, who lives in Milton, Mass.
31: I'm so excited!
32: You got your Red Sox hat on, you got your Red Sox shirt on.
31: I have my Dunkin' cup. I have all the props.
3: Benjamin Rabinowitz of Hingham had just heard about the contest and says he was inspired to come because his mother passed away 2 months ago to the day.
32: And she always encouraged me to do the scary things in life and make sure to take that leap of faith every time the opportunity presents itself.
3: Cammie Jackson was about to start a shift at Logan as a ramp agent.
33: I'm the one helping load up the bags and stuff.
3: She says working here at Logan and hearing her own voice over the speakers would feel good.
33: Honestly, it would almost kind of be like second nature because whenever I do project my voice and I do talk, people listen. It turns heads.
3: And that's what they're looking for here at Logan, a voice that turns heads. For NPR News, I'm Craig Lamolt in Boston.
16: This is Morning Edition from NPR News. I'm Steve Enscape.
17: And I thought you were from Indiana.
16: Yes, I am.
17: Same.
16: I am. I came from Indiana. It's wicked out there.
17: Good to know. And I'm Michelle Martin.
34: 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And momentum depends on continued research. 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

0: an uphill battle, but you know, I'm a fourth generation farmer, and my daddy said that when times are hard, buckle up and do what we do to keep our farm, and that's what I'm going to do here.
1: Like what, for example? Give me an example. Mr. Boyd, what are you going to do?
0: Well, I'm going to keep fighting, and that's what I'm going to do, and I'm going to do what I've been trained to do from my forefathers. You know, we've been here before, and we're going to survive this administration, too.
1: All right. Well, hang in there. That's John Boyd, Jr. He's president of the National Black Farmers Association. Mr. Boyd, thank you.
0: Thank you so much for having me.
1: This is NPR News.
2: 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In this thrilling play, Professor Robert Langdon is called to the Louvre in the dead of the night, where he unwittingly becomes the center of a murder investigation. From Paris to London, it's a race against time to clear Robert's name and decipher a labyrinthine code before a shocking historical secret is lost forever. 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
4: Daytime highs approaching 62 today under cloudy skies. Mainly cloudy skies expected tonight, lows around 48. Partly cloudy tomorrow, 64. A blend of clouds and sun and dry Wednesday and Thursday with highs in the mid-60s. 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I'm meteorologist Laura Lockwood. Right now, 55.
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1: Good morning, I'm Michelle Martin. Scientists at a marine research facility in Florida heard tapping on their door this month. Waiting patiently on the stoop was a pelican. A hook and fishing line was lodged in its wing, making it impossible to fly. The pecking may have been because it knew help was inside or because it thought there was another pelican in the reflection. Either way, the trip was worth it. The researchers fixed it up, and the bird flew away. It's Morning Edition.
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8: The Sabres get ready to skate some preseason hockey. We'll have baseball results from both sides of the border and also some football notes from the Bills and from undefeated ECC. I'm Michael Mrosiak, and this is the scoreboard for Monday, September 21st, 2026. The Buffalo Sabres are in Pittsburgh this evening to face the Penguins in the Sabres' first preseason hockey game on their schedule. The game begins at 7 p.m. Over the weekend, the team held its blue-gold scrimmage at KeyBank Center, giving the fans a free look at the team. Head coach Lindy Ruff was watching from high above and offered these thoughts.
9: Like the pace. I thought the compete was good. Skating for both teams, we closed quick. There's a lot of good stuff in the game.
8: After tonight's game in Pittsburgh, the Sabres will host Columbus Tuesday evening at KeyBank Center, beginning at 7 p.m. In all, the team has four preseason games this week. Next week, they'll open their National Hockey League regular season at Columbus. The Buffalo Bisons' season is over, and it ends with a 15-8 loss to the Rochester Red Wings, who, with the victory, clinched first place for the second half of the International League season, giving them a berth in the postseason. For Bisons fans, it's wait until next year, and for those already counting down, the team's 2027 home opener is March 30th against Scranton Wilkes-Barre. Rochester, meanwhile, will travel to Memphis for a best-of-three series against the host Redbirds beginning on Wednesday. The best-of-three series runs back-to-back-to-back Wednesday through Friday. The winner of the series will then face the winner of the Pacific Coast League Championship Series in a one-game winner-take-all Saturday in Las Vegas. Meanwhile, across the border, the Welland Jackfish are one game away from claiming the 2026 Canadian Baseball League Championship. After winning games 1 and 2 Friday and Saturday, they took game 3 in Hamilton Sunday, defeating the host Cardinals 7-5. Welland can win the championship at home Wednesday night when they host Game 4 at Welland Stadium beginning at 7:05. The Buffalo Bills are hoping to have Ed Oliver and DJ Moore ready to return for next Sunday's game against the Los Angeles Chargers. Oliver suffered a hip injury in pregame warm-ups just before Thursday night's game, while Moore got hurt during the Bills' win over the Lions. Bills head coach Joe Brady, speaking the day after the game, spoke of the benefit of the extra days off.
10: Not a lot of perks, but one of the perks of it is, like, you do get that long weekend and the guys have recovered, right? So we don't practice again until next Wednesday. And so, no different than any other. We'll see how these guys are going to recover and how their body will take it, right? As you guys have been around DJ or know DJ's past, right, he's as tough as they come, right? And, so if he can be out there, he'll be out there.
8: The NFL Network's Ian Rapoport reported Sunday that the Bills think Moore could practice this week, while the Bills may be more cautious with Oliver. SUNY Erie football is unbeaten, improving their record to 3-0 on the season. Their latest win was over the weekend, a Saturday win over Sussex County Community College 32-6 in their first regular season game in their new stadium on the ECC North Campus. They'll be back at home at the Erie Sports Complex next Saturday, hosting Hudson Valley Community College. Kickoff is at 1 p.m. Niagara women's soccer had their 5-game winning streak ended on the road Saturday, losing 1-0 to host Manhattan. With the loss, the Purple Eagles women fall to 5-2 on the season, including a record of 2-1 in the Metro Conference. The team's next match is this Wednesday at noon when they host Siena. UB women's soccer was in action Sunday, hosting Toledo at Broadview Stadium, both sides playing to a scoreless draw. UB's record is now 4 wins, 2 losses, and 3 ties overall. Their next match is Sunday at home against Eastern Michigan, beginning at 1 p.m. And that's it for this edition of The Scoreboard. I'm Michael Mrosiak, Buffalo Toronto Public Media.
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11: 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This is Sandra Tsinglo with the lowdown on science. We've all heard mind over matter, but can positive thinking really improve your life? Dakota Witzel and team at South Dakota State University investigated. They surveyed over 1,700 people about stress. What caused stress during the day? How much control did people feel? And later, did they solve the problem? Results were surprisingly clear. People who reported feeling more control were more likely to solve their problems. And 10 years later, the effect grew even stronger. Believing in yourself mattered even more with age. So if you think you got this, you got this.
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1: And I'm Michelle Martin. Today is Yom Kippur, the holiest day of the Jewish year, the Day of Atonement. Across the U.S., communities and families are coming together to fast, pray, reflect, and celebrate. Or they're not. There are divisions over Israel and Gaza. Dina Prichep reports.
15: Adam has fond memories of Yom Kippur growing up. The salmon and noodle kugels after the fast, even sitting through the long services.
16: There's something really beautiful about sitting in a room full of people who are all speaking the same prayer, saying the same blessings.
15: But now,
16: we are talking about atoning for our sins, and I just think, I can't do this with people who are still silent about a genocide being carried out in our name.
15: He's talking about accusations that Israel has committed genocide against Palestinians in Gaza, a charge Israel strongly denies. Adam asked that NPR only use his first name because of the potential impact on his family of speaking critically about Israeli actions. He's been organizing with Jewish anti-Zionists who oppose the concept of a Jewish state and has felt the divides within the Jewish community and at home.
16: I think my mom is maybe, you know, the most important person in my life. And that closeness, to have it be interrupted by something that to me feels so obvious. Why can't we just agree? And if we can't agree, why can't we just talk about it?
17: This has been the first issue probably ever that we aren't comfortable talking about.
15: Lori is Adam's mom. Like Adam, she asked that NPR just use her first name. While Lori has significant criticisms of the Israeli government, she ultimately supports the state. And she loves her son. But when they've tried to discuss this, they both just get upset.
17: Most of the families I know, they just kind of agree not to talk about it. Do you know the term shalom bayit?
15: It's a Hebrew phrase that means peace in the home.
17: I would say that to Adam on occasion, and he feels like I'm telling him he can't talk about things he feels strongly about, which is not what I'm saying.
15: She just wants to be able to come together and not get derailed by fights that go nowhere. So that's what they've done. But Rabbanit Dasi Fruchter, an Orthodox rabbinic leader, says there's also another Hebrew phrase to remember.
18: A machloket l'shem shamayim, an argument for the sake of heaven.
15: She says this term refers to letting go of fear and ego so that you can find the truth together.
18: If you are having that kind of argument, then it's a good argument. It's actually one of the really strong foundations of Jewish rabbinic life. It just has to come from a place of wanting to reach a better world.
15: Fruchter's congregation, the South Philadelphia Shtiebel, includes people on all sides of this issue. And she says that can be tricky. But it's also the heart of what they're doing.
18: Being together in the same room isn't just like some exercise in pluralism or civic identity, but it is the essence of what it means to be a person in the world and in Jewish community.
15: And Fruchter says the Jewish world has tools for that, including Yom Kippur.
18: It's a holiday where all of the confessions that we make are in the plural. So we have sinned. We have misspoke. We have done these things. The reason being, we all have, and also we're all in it together.
15: Since October 7th, survey after survey have shown divisions in the Jewish community. And some of those divisions have widened into gulfs and lines that can't be crossed. But some people are still finding their way to each other, including Adam. He told his mom that he'd like to come home for future holidays. But first, they'd really have to talk about things. And she said okay. Lori says that conversation, just about having a conversation, felt like a step forward.
17: Just calmly talking about it, we actually felt like we were both heard. So maybe we're just both maturing. This is really hard.
15: And so is Yom Kippur. People give up food and reflect on their worst moments. But it's a path for clearing the slate, making real change. A time when Jews ask God to move from judgment to compassion and try to do the same in their own lives. For NPR News, I'm Dina Prichep.
14: 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There will soon be a new public address announcer at Logan Airport in Boston. Management is looking for an authentic local voice. Craig Lamolt of member station GBH went to an open casting call at Logan's Terminal A.
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24: waiting in line for a cannoli in the North End,
25: or paying your respects to the Green Monster like it's a sacred landmark,
26: we're wicked glad you're here.
19: For anyone who doesn't know, the Green Monster is the left field wall at Fenway Park. Rich Davies heads Massport, the agency that oversees Logan.
27: We decided that we should have a more distinctive Boston voice that is welcoming people here at Boston Logan and also giving them instructions about how to get around.
19: There are different thoughts about what it takes to be the voice of Logan. Here's Scott Grimes of Beverly, Mass.
28: You got to have the Boston accent. If you have too many R's in there, it's a no-go.
19: But Anthony Smith of Boston says there's more to the city than just that sound.
29: There's a lot of different voices, there's a lot of different cultures. And, you know, Boston is, it's like new now. It's like the new Boston. Welcome to Boston Logan International Airport. Front door to the Capitol.
19: One thing people had in common here was a lot of enthusiasm, but maybe not all as much as Elizabeth Thomas, who lives in Milton, Mass.
30: I'm so excited!
31: You got your Red Sox hat on, you got your Red Sox shirt on.
30: I have my Dunkin' cup. I have all the props.
19: Benjamin Rabinowitz of Hingham had just heard about the contest and says he was inspired to come because his mother passed away 2 months ago to the day.
32: And she always encouraged me to do the scary things in life and make sure to take that leap of faith every time the opportunity presents itself.
19: Cammie Jackson was about to start a shift at Logan as a ramp agent.
33: I'm the one helping load up the bags and stuff.
19: She says working here at Logan and hearing her own voice over the speakers would feel good.
33: Honestly, it would almost kind of be like second nature because whenever I do project my voice and I do talk, people listen. It turns heads.
19: And that's what they're looking for here at Logan, a voice that turns heads. For NPR News, I'm Craig LaMolt in Boston.
14: 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I'm Steve Inskeep.
34: And I thought you were from Indiana.
14: Yes, I am.
34: Same.
14: I am. I came from Indiana. It's wicked out there.
34: Good to know. And I'm Michelle Martin.
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0: From Buffalo, Toronto Public Media, this is What's Next. For generations, Niagara Falls has been known for its natural beauty and industrial power. But behind that history is a story of environmental contamination and its impact on communities. On today's show, we speak with Kristen Civilato about her work examining the toxic history of Niagara Falls and the health concerns facing residents. She discusses Love Canal, ongoing contamination, and emerging environmental concerns affecting families in the region. She also examines the connection between environmental justice and health disparity, particularly among Indigenous, Black, and Brown communities. And she calls for greater accountability, stronger government action, and continued research to address the lasting effects of industrial pollution. It's a conversation about environmental justice, public health, and the future of Niagara Falls. That's coming up on What's Next. But first, the news.
1: Live from NPR News in Washington, I'm Corva Coleman. The TV news organizations that pool their resources to record the president and the White House have agreed to stop covering White House events. They're citing President Trump's decision to ban three media organizations, CNN, MS Now, and Politico. All three organizations are suing the government over the ban. NPR's David Folkenflik says now the TV pool says it won't cover the White House.
2: This morning, the White House sends out guidance about who's going to be the pool. It was CNN's turn. There's nobody listed. Why is that? Well, the other networks have said, essentially, we're not going to step up and fill the gap. If you're tossing out CNN, a strike against one of us is a strike against all of us. And notably, Fox News fully embracing that. Its White House reporter Chief White House reporter Jackie Heinrich is the head of the White House Correspondents Association. She's made clear also that she sees this as a violation of First Amendment rights.
1: NPR's David Folkenflik reporting. The cost of fuel continues to skyrocket. AAA says the average price of diesel is more than $6.50 a gallon. Farmers are seeing increasing financial pain. John Boyd Jr. is the founder and president of the National Black Farmers Association. He's in Southwest Virginia. Boyd says the cost to fill up his tractors has nearly doubled.
3: But we're not going to make it like this because this administration has really taken farmers to a place where they've never been in this country. Mm-hmm. From the price of commodities such as corn, wheat, and soybeans. The corn is $5 a bushel, so there isn't any room to make up or add anything to it like a lot of people would think. That's the price that I'm selling corn for. And then I have to come up with the money to put this diesel fuel in there, right at $1,000 every time I fill up.
1: He spoke to NPR's Morning Edition. Turkey says it's ready to provide Saudi Arabia with military help following missile strikes on the Saudi capital by Iranian-backed Houthi rebels based in Yemen. NPR's Hadil Alshalchi reports a defense pact was signed last month by Turkey, Saudi Arabia, and Pakistan.
4: In a press conference, Turkish Foreign Minister Hakan Fidan said Saudi Arabia may require, quote, military assistance, especially on, quote, some technical issues. Fidan said Turkey was ready to assist with those needs, but didn't outline exactly what they may be. Some experts say it could involve air defense systems. In August, Saudi Arabia and Turkey, along with Pakistan, signed a pact called the Mecca Joint Defense Agreement. It features a provision similar to NATO's Article 5 that an attack on one country is an attack on all and a promise to share defense intelligence. Turkey is also a NATO member with its second largest military. Fidan has previously cautioned Saudi Arabia not to get dragged into the U.S. war with Iran.
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6: We cannot erase, we cannot reform, we cannot make things better if we're uncomfortable having tough conversations.
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7: This conversation was recorded in July of 2026. 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
10: Okay. All right. Very good. All right. Any other questions for me, Kristen, before we go?
11: No, I'm great.
10: You seem like you're ready to roll. you showed up ready to go. All right. Very good. Well, I think, yeah, we got a lot to talk. And just so it is Thundering Waters, the Toxic Legacy of Niagara Falls.
11: And my name is pronounced Civiletto.
10: Civiletto. Kristen. Kristen. Correct. Civiletto. How many times have you been called Christine in your life?
11: Many. My middle initial is E, so it kind of flows.
10: Cruel. The cruel realities we deal with. All right, here we go. Coming in 3, 2, 1. Welcome to What's Next from Buffalo Toronto Public Media. I'm Jay Moran. Today, we're going to be talking about something I think we're all familiar with here in Western New York, and that is the toxic legacy of Niagara Falls. What we may not be as familiar with is how that legacy continues to live on in creating perhaps new legacies. With us, Kristen Civiletto, author of the book Thundering Waters, The Toxic Legacy of Niagara Falls, local attorney, and thank you very much for joining us today.
11: Thank you so much for having me, Jay.
10: You, just in our pre-conversation here, have an incredible breadth of knowledge about Niagara Falls. And I think we know some of the famous or infamous cases that have come out of Niagara Falls. But you say that you can take this legacy back, well, back into history. Start where you'd like to start with this story.
11: Absolutely. Well, we can go back hundreds of years to the time when white settlers came to the Western New York area and saw that there was some value in trying to harness the power of the Niagara River and generate early hydropower. But that story really ramps up when we get to the 1850s, where we had a group of brothers who were trying very diligently. They actually started in the 1830s, but it became more of a reality in the 1850s. Where they wanted to dig a canal from the upper Niagara River to the lip of the gorge and try to harness that hydropower. They invited industrialists from all over, at the time, what was the United States, to come to the Niagara area and take advantage of this hydropower. They didn't have many takers, and they almost went bankrupt several times in trying to dig out this canal. In 1877, a very famous name in this area, Arthur Sholkoff,
10: right. He
11: bought the canal after the Day Company went bankrupt. And I think he spent like $77,000, but he was a very astute businessman. And he figured out a way to widen the canal and make it very usable. And when he invited manufacturers to come to the falls, they heeded that call because they saw the incredible value of having hydropower right there that could feed right into their manufacturing facilities, turn wheels, and turn equipment. And by the end of the 1870s, Niagara Falls was transformed into something that people were very distressed to see. There were mills, there were all different kinds of manufacturing facilities using this hydropower and the hydraulic canal, which became very famous, of course. But that was the start of this exploitation. As the United States and as inventors began to experiment with electricity, Niagara Falls suddenly became important to manufacturers all over the world. And at the end, probably in about 1896, we started seeing some major corporations that were born here. And of course, we know them today as Carborundum. I could go on and
10: Hooker Chemical.
11: Became Occidental, sure. Alcoa, Pittsburgh Production Company.
10: Do you find it somewhat ironic that, you know, we talk about hydroelectric power today. We talk about it being clean energy.
11: Yes.
10: Yet the residue in Niagara Falls shows us a different story.
11: Yeah, that's a great question, because what people don't often focus on is the fact that in the manufacture of all these chemicals, we have leftover waste products. Mm. And in Niagara Falls, we are talking about millions of tons of these leftover waste products, which oftentimes are more concentrated. We call them residues, but they're very concentrated versions of some of the most toxic elements of these chemicals that are being made. Well, in Niagara Falls, nobody knew where to put all of this industrial waste and toxic waste. And they looked around for empty fields, canals, unfortunately, the sewer system that went directly to the Niagara River. So you're exactly right. While it may be a clean form of energy, when it's put to the use of chemical manufacturing, and by the way, the chloralkali industry was born in Niagara Falls, which is incredible to think about because all over the world now, you know, that drives commerce.
10: Right.
11: But the manufacturing of all of those chemicals did give rise to a second industry in Niagara Falls, and that was toxic trafficking. So we had
10: toxic trafficking.
11: Absolutely. So we had an entire cottage industry of individuals whose job it was to move this toxic waste around, whether it was to be buried somewhere or disposed of somewhere. And a handful of individuals took over that industry, which is still very big in Niagara Falls.
10: Oh, yeah. I'm in your research, and I'm wondering in how far you take this, but did the people who were involved in this trafficking, did they have an understanding that how truly dangerous these chemicals were? What do you think?
11: I believe they did.
10: Okay.
11: And, you know, there's some claims by one in particular that his waste sites and how he would protect all of these chemicals from escaping would last 1,500 years. Mm. Even then, he knew that wasn't true, I'm sure, because his waste sites within 3 years already began to migrate. And when they migrated, they were seeing impacts on workers, on, of course, the land, on animals. Nobody was in the dark about how dangerous these hazardous wastes were.
10: Do you have one that stands out early? I mean, I want to get into Love Canal. I mean, because though it's a story that I think the name stands out, people are familiar with the name.
11: Yes.
10: That's sort of a national punchline sometimes, isn't it? But are there earlier ones that were just as outrageous that maybe don't get the type of spotlight that maybe they deserve?
11: Absolutely. First of all, there's several. There's one called Necco Park.
10: Okay.
11: There's one called Hyde Park Bloody Run. And there's the 102nd Street dump, as well as the S area. And I do want to focus on the Bloody Run site in particular.
10: Quite a name, by the way.
11: It is. It's actually a very famous creek where a massacre took place between the indigenous peoples and the British soldiers. And a massacre occurred there, and that's why the creek was named Bloody Run. However, when Hooker Occidental was looking for additional space to start dumping its industrial waste, they knew they couldn't use the Love Canal area anymore. It was being sold to the Niagara Falls School Board. They were building homes. So they were looking about for somewhere else to start dumping. And they found this land, very beautiful land, near Niagara University. And of course, it's about 1,000 feet from the Niagara Gorge, which is a spectacular area.
10: No doubt.
11: But unfortunately, they put this dump site adjacent to Bloody Run Creek. So much waste went there. It was actually 4 times the amount that they admitted to dumping at Love Canal. So Love Canal, they admit to 21,800 tons of industrial and toxic waste. At Bloody Run, it was more than 80,000 tons of toxic and industrial waste. The problem is some of these wastes included dioxin and chemicals that were contaminated with dioxin. Very, very serious. That site was being drained by Bloody Run Creek directly into the Niagara River. And when I say the Niagara River, this is the lower river where it's already gone over Niagara Falls.
10: Right.
11: And would you believe that they found traces of what was in Bloody Run in beluga whales in the St. Lawrence Seaway? Because they were eating the eels coming out of Lake Ontario.
10: Mm.
11: So this site in particular was horrendous in terms of the toxicity of what was there, the volume of what was there, and the fact that even today, as of a 2023 report, toxins are still migrating out of that site into the lower Niagara River. And we know that because of studies where we have caged mussels, for example, and we put caged mussels at the bottom of the gorge. And every year we test, do they have dioxins, PCBs in their bodies? And they do.
10: At what levels?
11: Levels that are concerning enough that people who care about the Great Lakes are very concerned that this site and three others in Niagara Falls have PCBs and dioxins migrating into the Niagara River.
10: How are they being addressed on an official governmental basis?
11: Well, you know, there's ongoing monitoring and pumping and treating at many of these sites and facilities. But the concern, of course, is that we have very fractured bedrock all underlying Niagara Falls.
10: Right.
11: It was the wrong place to be dumping and burying waste, right? Because of our geology. And because of that, these chemicals have seeped into cracks and crevices that go very deep. There's almost no way to address those until they start surfacing at different places. So how we address that is we're trying to draw the chemicals into various wells and pumps. That goes on 24 hours a day, 7 days a week at sites all over Niagara Falls. We also tell people they can't eat the fish. So there are eat no fish advisories or eat one or four fish a month advisories throughout the Niagara River and the watershed.
10: We are talking this morning with Kristen Civiletto. Her book is Thundering Waters, The Toxic Legacy of Niagara Falls. Kristen, also a local attorney who's been involved in litigation associated with some of the toxic legacy of Niagara Falls. Look, how about, I want to get back into Love Canal. I don't want to leave that behind because I want to revisit that story because I think it's still a story that is just amazing in terms of how people who are suffering from the realities of the commercial, also the commercial legacy of Niagara Falls, you know, the industrial legacy, maybe that's a better way of describing it. And I want to get back to how they were ignored, but I want to also just get a general overview of what we know about how people have been affected and how widespread that effect has been when it comes to the chemical legacy of Niagara Falls. Can you put it into broad terms for us?
11: Absolutely. Well, first of all, we can look at the health impacts of Niagara County and Niagara Falls where those statistics exist, which is very rare. But Niagara County itself is the number two county in New York State in terms of the rate of cancer for all malignant tumors. And that's for men and women. That is an astonishing number in and of itself.
10: Right.
11: It actually was number one until the 2022 figures were added in, and now we're 1 point below. But that in of itself tells a story. First of all, I grew up hearing about my relatives, colleagues, people that I went to school with were getting diagnosed with cancer or chronic illness at a very young age. And I myself had a diagnosis. I was only 31 years old, 32, and it was a malignant melanoma, which is pretty rare in somebody that age. But I had grown up in highly contaminated sites. And my first house was under the plume of Goodyear, which we could certainly talk about that.
10: Of course, we've heard quite a bit about them.
11: Right. So anecdotally, I was hearing about these very high rates of illness, but that is borne out in the statistics for Niagara County. In fact, if you look at Niagara County stats right now, from cardiovascular disease, strokes, cancer, we are unfortunately leading the state in many of those numbers, if not at the very top. For example, the suicide rate in Niagara County is almost twice the state average. Now, that in and of itself begs research. And, you know, my concern, of course, is that we have widespread community exposure to neurotoxins. That's what a lot of these chemicals are. So in terms of what we're looking at today, we know the health picture is very bad. And that's not just me saying that. That's all the assessments that are being done by local hospitals, by county health. Now, county health's response is, well, we have a lot of smokers and obesity. None of that explains these exceedingly high numbers. And, you know, this is a concern, and I want to spotlight that because those are things you could look up today.
10: Of course.
11: But in addition to that, we are seeing other factors that suggest to us that there are ongoing problems. First of all, we see a very high rate of violent crime in Niagara Falls. It's in the top 3% nationally in cities of any size.
10: Okay.
11: Again, the research is pointing in the direction of, is there a correlation between exposure, widespread exposure to certain chemicals and violent crime? Yes, there is. We also are seeing mental health impacts, especially on children in Niagara Falls. In fact, there was a recent event that spotlighted these high numbers of suicides, even among children. Hmm. Why are we seeing these excessive numbers? I do think that's pointing towards widespread environmental contamination. But we also see, of course, this next generation effect, because these chemicals alter our DNA.
10: Right.
11: So we're starting to see many things where lots of people are missing teeth and their second or third generation living in Niagara Falls. And again, anecdotally, it's too many. You know, I've experienced this, and everybody I know, our teeth just crack for no reason. But there's something to that needs to be studied further. And that's one of the reasons I wrote this book. I wanted to highlight the big picture of what happened. I wanted people to understand that this is very serious and that people need to be coming in and researching and figuring out these correlations and causation.
10: I'm wondering, this jumped to my mind as we're talking here. The problem and the realities are so obvious. And like you said, they require and demand more study.
11: Yes.
10: But as you were putting this together and doing this work, did you sense a burnout of people's interest in environmental issues? Do you sense that at all? Do you get us? I don't want to disparage Niagara Falls, people who live there, but do you get the sense of, well, that's that place, everybody knows that? I mean, do you get that kind of a almost ambivalent reaction?
11: Absolutely. Many people feel that it's everywhere. What can you do?
10: Gotcha.
11: That was a very common thing that I heard from people. Other people would say things like, you know, well, I'm fine. And I have a grandmother who lived to 90. You know, what they don't realize is that when you have exposure, when you are born or you reach puberty, those are very important times for exposure purposes. So we see a lot of 90-year-olds in Niagara Falls. Where we see a hole is in the 50 and 60-year-olds, because we were the ones who came of age and were born with absolutely incredible levels of exposure from the air, from the soil, even our water. And that's where I started paying attention, because not only were people like my father being diagnosed with exceedingly rare cancers, my dad's cancer, there's only one known causation factor for it. It's very rare. It was a soft tissue spindle sarcoma.
10: Okay.
11: And when I read that ionizing radiation was one of the only known established causes, we knew that from Nagasaki and Hiroshima, I couldn't figure out where my dad would have had that kind of exposure. And dioxin was another suspected factor. Well, that's what kicked off my research. I started hearing about all of my family members and colleagues and people I went to school with these high levels of illness. In fact, I went to my 10-year high school reunion, and I couldn't believe how many people we had lost or who were battling chronic illness. 10 years. Much too young. But I myself, of course, had a diagnosis a little while later, so it wasn't too surprising when that happened. However, when I realized that my dad's cancer, which is generally only considered environmental, I couldn't figure out where he'd have that exposure. Well, he told me that he worked at Carborundum.
10: Okay.
11: And my grandfather, my great-grandfather, and my father all worked at Carborundum, putting in 96 years at that place. Well, my grandfather and my father did not know it, but they were being exposed to radiation in connection with the Manhattan Project and subsequent experimental programs. My grandfather was able to recover money under the Atomic Workers Act. But for my father, they said he was there too short of a time, and so his body burden didn't reach the threshold. I'm still fighting that with the Department of Labor, but
10: sure.
11: Ridiculous.
10: And just to yep. clarify, they didn't know that this radiation, they weren't taking preventive measures, suits, things along those lines?
11: Not at all. And both my dad and my grandfather were in the R&D building where much of the radioactivity was stored. They were never advised that they were working in and around radioactive elements.
10: Yeah, it was well known by people who ran the facility.
11: The leadership knew. And many of these programs were top secret or secret because, first of all, the Manhattan Project alone, you know, very few people knew that Niagara Falls's chemical companies had converted many of their operations over to the refining of uranium as some step in that process. But in addition to that, during the Cold War, many of these factories were experimenting with ways to make certain materials fissile or to weaponize, you know, rockets, basically, with radioactivity. And that, to me, is an appalling and unfolding chapter of Niagara Falls' history. In fact, we are right in the middle of dealing with residents who were just given a notice, 120 of them, in fact, that their yards contain radioactive waste, possibly from the Manhattan Project, but they're not sure. So as we speak and as this airs, we will be learning more. But I've personally gone out to these homes with equipment, and the numbers that we're seeing are pretty appalling.
10: And while I definitely want to dig into that a little bit more, but just back to large companies were dealing with radioactive material. Is there still a dragging of feet when it comes to being transparent by these companies?
11: I believe both on the corporate end as well as the agency end, that is 100% the case. You know, we can take them piece by piece, but in terms of, for example, agency response, there are a lot of hazardous waste sites in Niagara Falls and in Niagara County. In fact, in Niagara Falls, there are 89 Niagara Falls or Niagara Falls adjacent. There's over 250 throughout Niagara County. So the New York State DEC has had its work cut out for it. There's no doubt. However, when they learn of toxic waste in a certain place, and when they notify people, and then when they clean it up, there are often decades in between those actions. And that's unacceptable. For example, the people that are being given notices about radioactivity in their yard, that was found during a flyover study in 2 years ago. But we can go back to 1986 and 1979. There were two previous flyover studies.
10: What is a flyover study?
11: Where a low-level airplane flies over the area and is able to detect radioactivity through various means. And they're looking a lot of times for gamma emitters. And, you know, unfortunately, some of the radioactivity that was just found, those are alpha emitters. This is pretty serious stuff. It's thorium-232. We don't want that in anybody's yard. We don't want people playing on that. Yet that's what has happened. And for 2 years, the state of New York knew that these high levels of radioactivity were present in these yards and waited until this May to send a letter to these residents. They've been shell-shocked.
10: What do you understand about those delays? I mean, is there, is it, again, nobody wants to be the bearer of bad news. I mean, I don't understand if there's knowledge and it's fact.
11: I can tell you that the reasons I have heard from the agencies often go back to money, number one. And number two, a denial that there's a problem, even in the face of numbers and data. I'll give you an example.
10: Please.
11: I have a house on 96th Street in Niagara Falls. It's across from the Love Canal facility. In fact, it's about 1,000 feet from Love Canal. And we were finding some chemicals in this home, both visually and through testing. Niagara County Health came out with a field instrument, something called a PID meter, and it measures volatile organic compounds. So these are some of the, you know, pretty serious chemicals. We don't want to see volatile organic compounds in people's homes. Well, this meter should say zero. It was registering 4 to 6 ppm, which is parts per million, in this home consistently. Now, that's pretty astonishing. In fact, the homeowner told me that the individual who was doing this testing went home and poured Clorox down his toilet and stuck the PID meter in there to see if he got the same numbers, and he did not. So this individual on 96th Street was living with these very high levels of VOCs. That report that was prepared, which I have, went to the state health department, and state health said, we're not doing anything further. And they cited a couple things. They said, number one, money. Number two, they said that they believe that Love Canal's mechanisms are working as expected, so they're not willing to do any further investigation. Now, as a lawyer, we have sent significant data to the state. It was never acknowledged, and we have had no adequate response from the state. But to the fact that the county health found those high numbers in this person's house, that should have been cause for an immediate further investigation. It didn't happen. Now, what happened in that house? This man, unfortunately, has severe health impacts, and he has lost 7 pets to cancer and seizures, including a bird. They normally live very long.
10: Right.
11: And we reported all of that to county health. There was no further action. He is but one example of hundreds that I can give you.
10: We've got a lot to talk about here today on What's Next. Kristen Silvaletto is with us, author of Thundering Waters, The Toxic Legacy of Niagara Falls. We're going to take a short break. We'll be back with more. 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
10: And welcome back to What's Next. Our guest today, Kristen Silvaletto, author of Thundering Waters, The Toxic Legacy of Niagara Falls, also a local attorney who has clients who have been impacted by the environmental situation of Niagara Falls. If you've been listening, you most certainly have been hearing quite the case about some extraordinary levels of I guess malfeasance might be a way of describing it. It's a very legal term, but I'm wondering, as you go back, and I know you're doing your research, you're working for your clients, those are your focuses, but I'm wondering if you get this kind of general sense of, I don't know if outrage is the right word, or perspective of how industry is this kind of quantity, and I guess we're seeing it a little bit in the debate about data centers right now as well, that we've got to be pro-industry because we have to have jobs, we have to have this, we have to have that, and there is a certain level of, well, I know there might be a problem, but we need this. We need this industry. I'm just kind of throwing those terms out there for you to maybe just see if you can pick it up to how you compartmentalize the realities here.
11: Yeah. First of all, I think that's a great question because this is an issue that affects everyone across the globe. Because while we do need industry, and we certainly do need chemicals for certain purposes, we have never figured out a way to properly and safely dispose and permanently dispose of hazardous waste. And that's really, to me, the key issue here. Certainly, we want the technology, the inventions, the innovations, but at the same time, we shouldn't be developing those further until we understand how to permanently dispose of that waste. And a lot of times people don't think about the fact that there is this leftover waste. You know, sometimes you see it in form of pollution or something coming out of stacks. But the reality is there is both solid and liquid leftover waste. And those are landfilled primarily. They're handled at different facilities. And Niagara Falls, unfortunately, was one place where waste was coming in even from outside the state to be buried here. So not only were we generating significant amounts of our own waste, but we had it coming in from out of state. But going back to your question, I think that's almost a policy discussion.
10: Certainly, right? Yes. Yeah.
11: We need to think about innovation and those impacts, because sometimes we know what the impacts are. For example, we know that certain chemicals are very caustic. They cause asthma. But oftentimes we don't know about these chemicals because out of the 86,000 chemicals or so that are listed on the Federal Registry, there has been safety research on less than 10% of them. And when I say safety research, that's information basically reported by the chemical company after spills or accidents in the workplace. So there's no real detailed information about which organs it targets or health data. The United States just recently, under President Obama, switch to a model where before new chemicals could come on the market, there had to be at least some basic level of safety and health information. But it's too late. We've already got the 86,000 in production and commerce. We call it the precautionary principle, which Europe has been using for a very long time. So their markets, you know, a product doesn't go to market unless it is demonstrated to have a basic level of safety. In the United States, it was the opposite. It goes to the market. It's used in products until lawyers come along or some other group comes along and really protests and says this is problematic. So in Niagara Falls, I think it's a really good illustration of things that we knew and didn't know. So, for example, DuPont was in Niagara Falls.
10: Right.
11: Well, now we understand the impact of PFAS and PFOS chemicals. We don't even understand very much, but we do know that we are extremely concerned about these high levels or even low levels of these chemicals, which, by the way, are very much present in the Niagara River watershed. So going back to your question, are we allowing companies to develop products for which there's very little safety data? We don't know what we don't know, but at the same time, we love the convenience of having a pesticide or an herbicide. You know, we want to get rid of every mosquito or ant. I understand that, but there's got to be that balance. And I don't think in Niagara Falls that balance was ever achieved because the products that were being made in Niagara Falls were tremendous. These were plastics and pesticides and other products that were essential for war. I mean, at its foundation. And there was no, let's slow this down until we understand the impacts of what we're generating here. That never happened. And so going back to your question, I think as a society, we need to stop and take stock of what we're developing and what we're doing and understand those short, intermediate, and long-term impacts, or don't make it.
10: It sounds like a good policy. I think we could have probably a nice discussion, but we only have so much time about just whether or not anybody who's looking to be elected to office is really taking heed to that particular policy. But I want to get back to some of the realities here because there's so much. How about Love Canal? Let's go back to Love Canal just for a little bit here. I want to say everybody knows about it. And I think that the term, I mentioned this earlier, I apologize anybody who's impacted that. I called it a national punchline, but I think I can definitely remember comedians using it just like that in some ways, for

0: but that was through the eyes of a child.
1: Sure. How did it look as a child?
0: I knew that students were appearing and disappearing in some of my schools, and I wasn't sure why. It's because they were being moved around to motels. I rode my bike to Saraceni's and to the whole area where, of course, now it's largely abandoned. Mm-hmm. That was my turnaround point. Hmm. And we used to play. I remember those fire rocks. They were phosphorus, but we didn't know it. But if you threw them against the curb or the road, they would spark.
1: Wow.
0: And unfortunately, we also played in Cayuga Creek. That was my playground every single day of my life when it was nice out.
1: Sure.
0: And Cayuga Creek was the receiving waters for much of this toxic waste that was coming through the sewers out of Love Canal. It was heavily polluted with dioxin and PCBs. And in fact, my cancer was on the back of my leg, right where I used to wade up to. And I always wondered if there was a connection there.
1: Wow.
0: Because I don't have any other risk factors for that cancer. So as a child, my viewpoint was this is something happening across the street. And I knew a lot of people who lived there. My grandparents lived in Griffin Manor, or great-grandparents, excuse me. They lived in Griffin Manor, which is the public housing that was on top of the canal and adjacent to it. So my family has been impacted in many different ways, just like many people in Niagara Falls. However, as an adult, I didn't realize the gravity of that situation. You know, I knew who Lois Gibbs was. I knew a couple of the famous names. We didn't study it in school, you know, at that time, right? Because it was unfolding. So as an adult, when I went back and started looking at the research after my dad was diagnosed, I started with a list of 89 sites and I went one by one. And when I got to Love Canal, I thought I knew about it. I had no idea. We are talking about some of the deadliest compounds ever, not just invented, but created by humankind. And that's what was buried there, including the dioxins that we've been talking about. And what I realized is that we are managing and barricading these wastes. They weren't removed. You know, a lot of people think, well, Love Canal, all that was taken out, it was cleaned up. That's not the case. We are using pump and treat systems. We're using methods to try to capture these chemicals as they run off or run over from the actual site. But most importantly, I realized that the liners that are used for Love Canal and many other sites are basically very thick garbage bags.
1: Mm.
0: And in fact, Love Canal's liner is 40 mil, M-I-L, which is a measure of plastic sheeting.
1: Right.
0: So it's not millimeters or anything like that. That is basically a very thick credit card. That is what tops Love Canal. Now, portions of it also have a thin clay cap.
1: Right.
0: But the majority of it is this 40 mil liner cap. It has a life expectancy of 20 years. And at the time I was researching, it was about 20 years. It is now 42 years old. That is a shocking thought, because how do we know when the Love Canal liner has disintegrated? How do we know when there's a problem? Well, we start to see this material surfacing in sump pumps or in sidewalks or in drains. Well, that's exactly what happened in 2011. Many people in this area might know the story, but some sewer work was being done in January of 2011 at Love Canal. And the workers had to stop what they were doing because all of a sudden these enormous smells started erupting. Well, they knew right away it was Love Canal waste. That waste then went down gradient and actually surfaced in my clients' homes. I had a client who had to evacuate for a year. We did testing, we took pictures, we took video. The extent of that whole debacle at that time was that's an isolated and pre-existing pocket of Love Canal waste. And it was done. Now, we filed a lawsuit. The lawsuit went on for 14 plus years. It was dismissed on the legal technicality of preemption. And essentially what that means is if the federal government has some kind of a remedy in place and you can show that it's acting consistent with the remedy, nobody can bring a common law claim for negligence, strict liability, nothing. That's what the judge ruled. It was a bit of a shock. That's not a well-developed legal concept.
1: Right.
0: And so those people were left without any legal recourse. So there was a whole

0: second set of Love Canal cases that people barely know about, but it went on for 14 years. The concerning thing is the fact that we have hundreds of photographs of that material surfacing in their sump pumps, their drains, and Niagara Falls runs bypass pumps because the sewers coming out of Love Canal, which is the highest point in the sewer system in Niagara Falls,
1: okay,
0: is combined. And then it splits into storm and sanitary. Well, Niagara Falls is running bypass pumps at all those junctures, and they're putting the material in the combined sewer into the storm, which goes into Cougar Creek. Well, we have video of these gray blobs coming out into Cougar Creek and fish swimming into the blobs and then dying instantly.
1: Instantly.
0: We got pictures and video of it. We knew that there was something extremely concerning that was going on, but we couldn't get the legal case to trial. So that'll be unfolding over the next few years and months, because now that there's no legal case, we're not constrained by anything. And that'll start coming out. In fact, I brought along some pictures to show you of that same material surfacing in flagpoles and sewers. We've tested it. We know what it is.
1: We're with Kristen Silvoletto this morning on What's Next. We're going to continue our conversation here about her book, Thundering Waters, The Toxic Legacy of Niagara Falls. It's back to your book, and you did mention this to me, and I appreciate the pictures, which I can see for myself, the sheen that is on that flagpole. You can figure out where it may have come from on your own, I guess. But if you, in your book, though, you mentioned to me the level of footnoting you put in there, very intentional.
0: Yes, absolutely.
1: You wanted people to be able to go back and see for yourself. These are quoting public documentation.
0: Absolutely. I don't think anybody had assembled the big picture before of what happened in Niagara Falls.
1: Right.
0: That's what I set out to do. And it was very important to me to make sure that not only was everything footnoted and researched, but also that people could access this information. I never got any warnings. You know, I'm playing in Cougar Creek as a young person. I'm fishing in there as a preteen. Nobody ever said, stay out of Cougar Creek. So what I wanted to provide is not only the picture of the scope and the scale of what happened, but also some answers. Because we have a lot of very sick people who don't understand why they're so sick. And I keep hearing rare, rare, rare. If I had a dollar for every time I've heard somebody say, my doctor has told me I'm a medical mystery, or words to the effect of what I have is exceedingly rare. It's no longer rare when I keep hearing it that much. And so my concern was, in order to start getting some answers, people need to understand what happened to them. So that was my one goal with this book, and that's why there are 100 pages plus of footnotes. I will tell you, my publisher made me pare that down. I had way more footnotes. But on top of that, I'm doing a couple other things. I'm getting ready to release a database where people can access these 89 different sites, find information about them, and do further research if they would like. What I found is that we have both toxic chemicals and radioactivity that are widespread throughout Niagara Falls. And again, we don't well understand some of the health impacts, but what we are seeing are very significant health impacts on the people of Niagara County, particularly if you are an Indigenous person or if you are a Black or Brown person. Those numbers are exceptionally high, exceptionally across the board for chronic illness, mental health, and for cancers.
1: You attribute it obviously to chemicals of some or toxic waste to a great extent, obviously. But is it where people are living? How are you? Or do you think there's more information that you need to uncover, that there's more here that maybe we don't know about where some of these things have been dumped? What do you say right now?
0: Well, I think more research is needed because, for example, for Indigenous people, the health numbers are, they're jaw-dropping. We know, for example, that wells on some of the reservation property were apparently contaminated, but there's no further research on it. We know that other people, in terms of workers, have been exposed to things on the job. You know, for example, my my family, they are Italian immigrants. So when my great-grandfather came here from Italy, he went right to work in the factory. It was a very coveted job. He had very little education, and he was making a living wage. He was able to put food on the table, right, and that was very important. And in fact, it was sort of a birthright. So his son, my grandfather, then went to work at the same factory, and then my father. And the concern, though, is that we had a population of largely uneducated immigrant workers who were the labor force for all of these factories. They were not well-versed in these chemicals. They didn't maybe have the level of sophistication that maybe other people today have. We certainly didn't have the internet. So when they were being told, do this work, and not given any protective equipment, that's what they did.
1: Right.
0: But now there are generational effects in those families of chromosomal damage. Maybe that's what happened in my family. I don't know. I can tell you that it's certainly alarming when I look at my family at the breadth of issues and the rarity of some of the cancers. But it wasn't just immigrants. We also started bringing in migrant workers from the Black South. So these factories that were in Niagara Falls in the 1950s, 1960s, they were recruiting Black workers to come to Niagara Falls to do very dirty jobs. And again, those families kind of stayed in that process of this person's son or daughter would go to work at the factory as well. So that might explain one reason why there are some pretty consistently high numbers for Black and brown families, for Indigenous families. It demands further research.
1: Right.
0: But we also had situations where, for example, Griffin Manor was a subsidized public housing complex that was right on top of Love Canal and adjacent to it. There were 12 different buildings. They each had a court. And entire families would live in a court. So you would have aunts and uncles nearby. Mm-hmm. It was a very nice way to live.
1: Right.
0: When people were removed and evacuated after Love Canal, they were scattered to many different parts throughout Niagara Falls at other public housing. That public housing was often located next to the factory. So there's another reason why we see maybe these very high rates of illness in people who originally were in the lower income housing. So it's kind of like a cycle. I almost look at it as like a death cycle.
1: Right.
0: You can't escape it. And then these poisons rise again and again because they migrate. And that's the other part of this story that we haven't really talked about. We talked about where these poisons were buried.
1: Right.
0: And if you go to Niagara Falls and you move anywhere away from the falls area, you will see mounds, artificial mounds all over the place. It's very depressing in the falls right now. There are certainly beautiful streets, beautiful
1: Absolutely.
0: Areas, but there are many places where these artificial mounds exist and you'll see pipes sticking out. Those are the toxic waste sites. Those are landfill sites, but all landfill sites migrate. And that's what I think is concerning to me on many levels, because now we have lower priced houses and housing next to these sites for various reasons, and they migrate. And so when these chemicals are on the move, now we have new rounds of exposure for people. So your question is really good, because we've got these social science implications, we have practical implications, and we have environmental justice implications in Niagara Falls that are overwhelming. Interestingly, a few years ago, EPA and DEC did a joint environmental justice listening tour, and they kicked it off in Niagara Falls. I don't think they expected to hear what they heard. And it was story after story of everyone in my family is sick. We've got cancer. Something's wrong here. We need you to do something. Now, they listened, I guess, but we didn't see a lot of action.
1: Right. We're coming down to our final 5 or 6 minutes here, Kristen. There's so much to cover, and I don't want to get too far, but I'm curious, because you just mentioned the EPA. Any sense of how responsive the EPA is today, maybe compared to years gone by? Any sense of that right now, or is that something that's still to be determined?
0: I will tell you that under all administrations for the past 17 years, they have been a disappointing response.
1: Okay.
0: And that's putting it mildly. I've personally met with representatives of both EPA and DEC about various sites. We have another emerging site in Wheatfield, Tonawanda. I've been dealing with the agencies for that site for 9 years now, and for 14 in connection with Love Canal. We were consistently told things by representatives of EPA and DEC that didn't make sense. I've already told you a couple.
1: Sure, yeah.
0: I have other clients who were told maybe everybody in the house had gotten a concussion in the past, and that's why, you know, they're having exceedingly bad migraines and a brain tumor. That's the level of nonsensical responses that we have gotten. We have a current controversy going on in the Falls right now where material is surfacing at Griffin Park, which is the boat launch. It's right near the massive and monstrous 102nd Street dump site, which is 7 times bigger than Love Canal. And their response has been, it looks like iron ionizing bacteria or oxidizing bacteria.
1: Okay.
0: Well, their own test results show that it's not. Their test results show PFAS chemicals as well as dioxane. And I haven't said this publicly yet, but I will tell you, I have also tested the material that is surfacing there, and it's phenols. Now, that's pretty serious stuff that'll take down an elephant in a very small amount. We are talking very toxic chemicals. Yet, the authorities have been putting the story out there that it's just bacteria and it's harmless. We can't do this anymore. This has happened for so long in Niagara Falls, where people are told one thing. Officials behind the scenes, I know, are very concerned. They see the same numbers I'm looking at. But there's a disconnect between what people are told and what the authorities are doing. Now, there's a whole nother level in terms of corporate responsibility.
1: Right.
0: You know, we alluded to that earlier. I sue chemical companies, so I'm certainly well-versed in some of those responses.
1: Have you been successful?
0: It's been a mixed bag.
1: Okay.
0: So
1: you've had some success.
0: Yes. And the current case that is ongoing right now, that remains to be seen. We have an appeal that will likely be filed very shortly. And we've had success with other defendants in that case. So it's mixed. They are hard fought, expensive, multiple law firms, dozens of law firms are on the other side of us.
1: Right.
0: And it's really expensive and hard to do. And that's, of course, their right to hire their best law firms. I have no problem with that. But it makes for a very difficult way to hold people accountable. And, you know, in the Falls, from a corporate standpoint, some of these companies in the past have said, we admit we have moral liability to Niagara Falls, not legal, moral. And I think we should hold them to it. It's time now for those companies to make good on these, you know, exclamations of moral liability.
1: Right.
0: They are billion-dollar corporations. They need to come back and repair and restore some of the damage that they have done. So I do in my book, I call out DuPont. I call out Occidental. And I tell them it's time for you to come back. You know, they have largely abandoned their manufacturing facilities, but they still own a lot of their property.
1: Right.
0: Why? Because they are pumping and treating round the clock 24/7. So they have to monitor what's going on. But I'm calling on these companies now to do right by Niagara Falls. We need new infrastructure, a new sewer system. We need research. We need medical professionals to put their eyes on Niagara Falls. And I think that's starting to happen as of the past couple weeks.
1: You are seeing signs.
0: Absolutely. People are waking up. And I've never seen it happen until the past couple weeks. And there were a couple little triggers.
1: Yeah.
0: I think some of the visual pictures of what's surfacing at Griffin Park, that was a huge catalyst. But now all of a sudden, everybody wants to know about all 89 sites. So I've got a database going up. I'm going to put it up on my website. And I'm hoping that it gives people power, answers, and also now a collective demand to do better.
1: We got about 30 seconds to go here, Kristen, but I just want to, if you could be reflective for a moment, just what this project means to you, you personally.
0: Yeah. First of all, I'm going to go back to my dad. I'm going to try not to cry.
1: Huh. Sorry.
0: My dad, we couldn't understand why he would have something so rare. And now I have a cousin who is diagnosed with something exceedingly rare. Doctors are baffled by it. She's one of many of my cousins. So starting with my family and people that I care about, I want them to have some answers and some justice. That is really important to me. You know, I recovered from my cancer and I'm fine, but there's a lot of people who have not. I can't tell you how many times I hear brain cancer and a young person. I know three people this year. That's a one in 250,000 cancer. You shouldn't have three people in a year with a diagnosis. That is unacceptable. So to me personally, it's time for accountability. It is something I have long thought about and written about and researched, but now I see action happening. I think this is the start.
1: We always like to end our program on hope, and I appreciate that. And again, sorry for your losses and congratulations on your recovery as well. But
0: thank
1: you for sharing, and thank you for this incredible, extensive work. Kristen Civiletto is the author of Thundering Waters, The Toxic Legacy of Niagara Falls. 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
2: Daytime highs approaching 62 today under cloudy skies. Mainly cloudy skies expected tonight, lows around 48. Partly cloudy tomorrow, 64. A blend of clouds and sun and dry Wednesday and Thursday with highs in the mid-60s. 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I'm meteorologist Laura Lockwood. Right now, 57.
3: Hello, I'm Dr. Candace Johnson from Buffalo, New York. 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
4: Welcome to Outside Source with Krupa Bhatti, live from the BBC's newsroom. A revolt against their White House coverage duties. CNN, Politico and MS Now have said that they will sue the Trump administration after they were barred from the White House. President Trump accuses the organizations of writing fiction or lies about his team. In the past couple of hours, we've had this joint statement from those media outlets. They say that they were pursuing legal action to, I quote, defend the principle that the government does not decide what the press reports. The latest from our team at the White House coming up. Also this hour, a vow to stay in office from Germany's Chancellor Friedrich Merz after two major local election defeats on Sunday for his Christian Democratic Union. Our Europe editor Katja Adler will sit down for a chat with us. How are leaders across Europe viewing these results, and how worried are they about a weakened German Chancellor?
5: BBC News with Chris Barrow. Major television networks in the United States say they're boycotting their pulled coverage of the White House in protest at the Trump administration's decision to ban three media outlets. CNN, MS Now and Politico are suing the White House in response. The pull is a material-sharing arrangement allowing a small group of reporters to represent the larger press corps. Our chief North America correspondent Gary O'Donoghue says the situation has turned into a standoff.
6: Donald Trump really likes being on TV, having his events televised and sent around the world, and does a lot of it more than any other president has done. And so if there isn't this kind of coverage, this video coverage in particular, there will be print, there will be photographs, there will be radio, but if there isn't this television coverage, that starves him of one of the things he likes the most. So we'll see what they do. They may try and institute some kind of coverage of their own.
5: A judge investigating the wife of Spain's Prime Minister Pedro Sanchez for alleged irregularities in her business dealings has ordered her to stand trial. Begoña Gómez denies any wrongdoing. No date has been set yet for the trial. Guy Hedgeco reports from Madrid.
7: The investigating magistrate alleges that Begoña Gómez took advantage of her position as the Prime Minister's wife to advance her own career and business dealings. He has charged her with influence peddling and misuse of funds. This is just one of several judicial probes into people who are close to the left-wing administration of Pedro Sanchez. His allies have defended Ms. Gomez, claiming that the case against her is riddled with irregularities and is part of a campaign by the political right to destabilize the socialist-led minority government.
5: A powerful typhoon that's passing Japan's eastern coast is bringing major disruption. Eight places have seen local records broken for rainfall over the past 24 hours, with one of them seeing more than 37 centimetres. From Tokyo, Karumi Mori reports.
8: At the height of the storm, more than 1.9 million people in Tokyo and surrounding regions were ordered to evacuate, with authorities telling residents to protect their lives and seek shelter. Transport was also brought to a standstill. The storm also disrupted major events, including the Asian Games and a video games convention in Tokyo. The rain eased late into the evening, but the storm has left a trail of flooding and landslides, with some people abandoning their cars on the roads and homes severely damaged.
5: Nearly 500 people have been arrested in a major transatlantic operation against criminal gangs. Belgian police, which are coordinating the operation, say drugs, firearms and ammunition were seized mainly in Latin America. The majority of the arrests were in Costa Rica, where officers targeted a network accused of sending vast amounts of drugs to Europe. This is the world news from the BBC. The US Treasury Secretary has said all Iranian airlines will be shut down on September the 23rd due to the pressure of US sanctions, which are due to come into effect on that date. Scott Bessent said the threat of secondary sanctions on air services providers would cause the shutdown, which is part of the US switch to economic rather than military warfare against Iran. Mr. Bessent was speaking after holding talks with the Chinese vice premier on Sunday. He said the US was having positive discussions with China's financial authorities on compliance with Washington's sanctions on Tehran. Several sources say that Yemen's president has asked Donald Trump for US support in the escalating conflict with the Houthis. The sources say Mr. Trump gave no direct promise of military support to Rashad al-Alami during a phone call on Sunday. The Saudi-backed government in Yemen is recognised internationally, but only controls part of the country. Washington has also rebuffed requests for support from the Saudis against the Houthis, who are backed by Iran. The Red Sea Film Festival in Saudi Arabia has announced it's postponing this year's event amid growing security concerns in the region. The event's organisers did not link the move to renewed conflict between Saudi Arabia and the Houthis in Yemen, nor to the Iran war. Personal items that belonged to the late French film star and animal rights activist Brigitte Bardot are being sold at auction. The nearly 300-item collection from her Paris and Saint-Tropez homes include portraits, toiletries, as well as a flamenco guitar and a black tutu. Auctioneer Alexandre Million says it's no surprise why the items were so popular.
9: Each object, in its own way, reflects Brigitte Bardot's extreme simplicity. But that's the value of a legend. What value do we place on an object when it comes from a legend?
5: Bardot died in December at the age of 91. And that's the latest world news from the BBC.
4: Hello, welcome to Outside Source with me, Krupa Bhatti. Good to have you with us as we bring you the top stories of the day and the biggest talking points as well. During the large part of the programme, one of our camera feeds here has been fixed on a shot of the White House because lots of reporters are getting mic'd up to go live. And just looking through the glass of TV Studio E here, just a few moments ago, I could see my colleague Gary O'Donoghue doing a report on the story that is leading coverage here in our newsroom. Gary has now, he's switched mics and switched headphones within a few minutes to talk to us about this next story, that being that the television press ball that covers events at the White House says it will suspend its coverage because President Trump banned three US news networks from the White House. This was some of that statement, that the public has a vital interest in receiving accurate, independent information about its government. No administration should restrict a news organization because it objects to its reporting. And that was a joint statement from ABC, CBS, CNN, Fox News and NBC. This was President Trump taking questions over the weekend about that decision around that suspension.
10: Mr. President, earlier today you posted that you intend to ban CNN, Politico and MS Now from the White House.
11: Yeah.
10: Every president takes an oath to uphold the Constitution, which includes the First Amendment.
11: I do too.
10: How do you justify?
11: Much more so than you.
10: Is this
11: because they're fake news? You get so tired of reading and seeing fake news. When you look at CNN, it's just fake. That's why their ratings are no good. When you look at MS Now, which used to be MSNBC, which some people call MSDNC, Democratic National Committee. There's a lot of news, and there may be others to join them, and maybe they can get better and would like to have them in.
12: Why are you doing this ban now? Is there a particular reason?
11: No reason. It's really just cumulative stories.
4: And from president to vice president, this was the reaction from Vice President Vance a few moments ago.
13: Well, I take some issue with the premise. So he's not banning media outlets. What he's doing is saying we're not going to give you special access to the White House if you engage in what is effectively propaganda. We have to remember those three outlets account about 92% of the stories that they have on the President of the United States, on the administration, are negative. That's not representative of the American people. It's not representative of public opinion. So if you're going to engage in what is effectively far-left propaganda, why would a Republican White House give you special access? Now, why on God's green earth would Donald Trump be expected to give Politico special access when nobody in the media expected the Biden administration or the Obama administration to give Breitbart special access? It's about basic fairness. They can still report. They still have the access to free speech. They're just not going to get an office in the White House anymore. And I think it's totally appropriate, unless, of course, they start to behave like real news organizations. Yep.
4: Well, let's bring in our chief North America correspondent, Gary O'Donoghue. Gary, J.D. Vance there saying that it's about fairness. I mean, what are we hearing on that front from these media outlets?
14: Well, they're very clear that they believe the ban violates two elements of the Bill of Rights, the Constitution. First of all, the freedom of speech, the First Amendment to the Constitution. They say that that allows them not to be discriminated against on the basis of their viewpoint. They say that's pretty clear and there's established case law, they believe. But they also say that the due process clause in the Fifth Amendment has also been violated. So there are two counts on which they're taking on the White House and the President. The President, for his part this morning, really doubling down, saying that the fake news, as he described it, is a cancer. And he also introduced a new argument today, saying that fake news was a threat to national security.
4: How did we get here, Gary?
14: Well, I mean, there's been lots of legal action between media organisations and Donald Trump. This is by no means the first time. Not least, the BBC is involved in a case with Donald Trump, a libel case at the moment, where he's suing the organisation for billions of dollars. The Associated Press, a wire service, they are in dispute with the president at the moment. That's going through the court system here because they were excluded from the pool. So the relationship has never been that good. But in some ways, relationships between media organisations and politicians ought not to be that good. I mean, there ought to be that distance. The media organisation's role is to evaluate, criticise, analyse, etc., etc., hold to account. That's what they're for. That kind of friction happens with other organisations. It's just that Donald Trump takes it incredibly personally, and because he's very litigious, he doesn't mind going into battle in the courts over this. We'll see how far this one goes. It could take a long time to play out because the AP case is still going through the court, and that ban was instituted on them more than a year ago.
4: In terms of playing out, then, what are the options? Might he have to backtrack, for example?
14: He might. The court may issue some kind of stay, may order him to reverse it. They may just refer it up the chain to a higher court. These things are all options. In the meantime, of course, what's happened is that, and this is slightly in the weeds of media organisation, but there is a daily rotation of news organisations, a small group that cover the president's trips or cover him in the White House, really as a representative of all the media, and it rotates between different organisations, and it's because there's limited space on the airplanes, so they represent and distribute news for other people. Now, the television element of that is an expensive business. CNN were meant to be doing that today. They are not doing that today, and none of the other big four networks have stepped into their place. And as things stand, that means there may be no or far fewer moving pictures from the press themselves of the president's events going forward. And ironically, of course, what does this president like? Well, he really likes television coverage.
4: And seeing less of the president on screen, how is that going to sit with the public?
14: Well, I mean, they're not short of seeing Donald Trump on screen. Yeah. You know, he likes that medium. It is, when they say he is more accessible than any other president, that is probably true. He is very accessible in terms of putting himself out there. He hasn't been very visible very recently so much. A lot of the things that would normally be what we call open press, so meetings in the White House, there's been a few of those recently. Not sure why. But we'll see. We'll see how he likes it. Maybe, I mean, in this modern era, of course, the White House has its own YouTube channel, for example. It could stream its own events. It could, in some ways, do what it likes to get this material out there. It may be, you know, this may be an inflection point in terms of the way the White House is covered in future.
4: Gary, your view here on whether this is a fight he can afford to take on, because we've got the AI arms race, we've got the war in Iran, we've got tariff wars. A war on media, is this really one he can afford?
14: Well, to the extent that we're coming up to elections in November, important elections, midterm elections, you know, this is one of those kinds of issues that does rile up, does motivate some of his core support. That will be an issue in November, because it's not that his core support's going to switch to the other lot. They're not going to do that. But if they stay at home in large numbers rather than go out and vote, and that is a tendency at midterm elections, don't forget, turnout is an issue. That could have serious consequences for Republicans in the House of Representatives and even in the Senate. So some of these buttons, you know, the president knows he can press sometimes for, you know, his argument is that this is a legitimate complaint about the press, but they are also political buttons that he can press in terms of his own support.
4: Gary, good to have your expertise in the programme. Thank you as ever. Gary O'Donoghue, our chief North America correspondent for us there. Next, we head to Germany, where the ruling Christian Democratic and Conservative political party, that is a major party of the centre-right, has suffered more major losses in regional elections. Chancellor Friedrich Merz admitted his party had suffered a disaster in the Mecklenburg-Western Pomerania state. The party was also defeated in elections in Berlin as well. With me now is Ido Vok, a reporter and editor based in Berlin. Thank you for joining us, Ido. How do you see these results?
15: Well, I think this result shows that voters are really angry, and they're expressing their anger by abandoning the centre of politics. We're seeing that in Berlin, Die Linke, which is the left-wing party, came first ahead of the CDU, so Merz's party, which has been voted out and which is not going to govern again. And in Mecklenburg-Vorpommern, the CDU has failed to clear the 5% threshold in a state election for the first time in its history, which shows that, like with the election in Saxony-Anhalt a couple of weeks ago, voters are really, really angry. And they're not just going to the extreme right, they're also going to the extreme left, which is also a party outside of the traditional German mainstream.
4: Ido, considering that anger, where do you believe it has gone wrong for Chancellor Merz?
15: Well, look, he came to power promising a turnaround. He was going to turn Germany's kind of flagging economy around, and people were going to feel better off, and he would make people feel more comfortable in their country, in their local areas, and they would stop feeling the need to keep voting for the pesky far right. And that simply hasn't happened. He's personally very unpopular. His approval ratings hover just above 10%, which is really catastrophic. He's not seen as someone who's very, you know, personable. He can be very blunt, very abrasive. His coalition is quite weak, so he's proposed some reforms, but they came over a year into the term, and they're really quite limited. They've got some income tax tweaks, which should make middle and lower income workers a bit better off. But you know, these are really kind of tinkering around the edges. One of the measures is to allow bakeries and libraries to open slightly longer on weekends. So this is really limited stuff. It's not going to address the fundamental weaknesses in the German economy.
4: In light of what you've just said, though, he is vowing to stay on. Do you believe he can?
15: Certainly at this stage, although rivals have been circling for months, no one has yet, no kind of high-ranking figures in the party have yet come out to say that he should resign. And there are some structural limitations to that. It's quite hard to remove a German chancellor. And, you know, his rivals like Hendrik Wurst of North Rhine-Westphalia or Markus Söder of Bavaria haven't explicitly called for him to go, but he's really very, very unpopular, and these results in Mecklenburg-Vorpommern and Berlin show that the polls are broadly accurate, which means that if there were a federal election tomorrow, the AfD would come first. And I think that's a very uncomfortable prospect for the CDU going into the next federal elections.
4: Ido Vok, joining us from Berlin. Thank you for your time. Katia Adler, our Europe editor, has just joined us. She's just sat down at the Outside Source desk. I just spotted you on TV a short time ago, so you've been whizzing around the building, having a very similar conversation for different audiences. How do you view this outcome?
16: I think what we see is Germany in crisis politically with its two-party post-war system, you know, in shambles, and economically as well. I mean, this is a country that is seen as the motor, the economic motor of Europe traditionally. Its export model is absolutely kaput because it relied on the United States and China to buy its cars and other goods, and it relied on cheap energy from Russia to make those goods. So all of that is gone. And you have German voters. This is a stability obsessed country who are worried about their financial future, and they don't trust the politicians that they felt sort of forced to vote for, if you like. You know, that was the option, center left, center right, for decades and decades and decades. And now they seem ever more willing to give other parties that haven't yet had a go in government a bit of a chance. It doesn't mean that German voters are all rushing to the extremes, whether it's the AfD on one side or Die Linke, the hard left, the anti-capitalist left, on the other.
4: Germany matters to Europe. What does a weakened chancellor mean for Brussels?
16: So I'd say, aside from Friedrich Merz's political fortunes, because say he is replaced, I mean, he says he's staying, say he's replaced by another CDU figure, what big difference does that make to Europe? It is the political turmoil itself that is causing a problem, because it turns Germany inwards at a time where, you know, Europeans will say, look, we face a huge threat here from an aggressive Russia, an economic threat from China, and our former best friend abroad, the United States. We used to rely on Washington to have our back always in terms of defense. Can't do that anymore. And as regards a trade partner, well, who knows what tariffs are going to come our way next. So we should be able to stick together. Germany is the biggest economy in Europe and therefore the biggest power in the Eurozone currency. It's the biggest net contributor to the EU budget, and worldwide it is the biggest contributor of aid to Ukraine. That means that when Germany is this unstable, you know, the impact goes far beyond its borders. And another thing that Brussels worries about, we're getting into a big election season. In the next month, every single big European power holds a key election, whether it was these regional elections where you can see their impact in Germany, France's presidential election, Polish general elections, and the same in Italy and in Spain as well. And everywhere we see nationalist parties on the rise. I would be very careful with the term far right. There are very many differences between all of these parties. However, they are all anti-immigration, they are all Eurosceptic, and they are all nationalist. And again, at a time with so many threats at Europe's door, you have these parties saying France first or Italy first or, you know, Germany first, you know, echoing Donald Trump's America first. And therefore, Europhiles or those even in the defense community say, be careful, we need to stick together because Beijing and Moscow are watching closely.
17: I mean, that's the view from a party lens, but we're seeing a quick-fire turnaround, aren't we, of potential leaders in Germany compared to the 16 years of stable leadership that we had from Angela Merkel, for example. How does that sit with European leaders specifically and how they feel about their own futures?
16: I don't think we're seeing quick fire changes. We've had just more normal electoral changes in, you know, Germany. After Angela Merkel, there was one election, then there's another election, and Friedrich Merz won that election, and has been chancellor now for 16 months. What I think is, if you look across Europe at the sort of the political spectrum, elections are looking more and more fractured, as they are in Germany. And therefore, it is getting more and more difficult to form coalition governments. If you have broad coalition governments, they're much less likely to agree and much less likely to affect change. And what do voters across Europe want right now? They want change. They're worried about their families' financial futures. They worry about wars abroad they can do nothing about that affect, you know, the energy prices at home. And they've lost trust in those traditional parties. And I think that makes Europe unstable at a time when the broader picture, you know, talking to defence experts, for example, looks very threatening.
17: We've mentioned the AfD and just how well it fared at the polls over the weekend. For those who don't know much about the party, just remind us about their position.
16: Well, the AfD in its origins was actually an anti-euro currency party. It reinvented itself back in 2015. And that was, you may remember, there was a big migration crisis in Europe. So more than a million Syrian refugees and other migrants made their way to Europe on people smugglers' boats and then on foot, for many of them, and went to look for a life in richer European countries like Sweden and Germany. Germany took in a million people. Integration has been mixed. Immigration is definitely a huge concern in voters' minds, and the AfD turned itself into an anti-immigration party, and with that it has had huge success. You know, it accuses the traditional parties of being tone deaf to the concerns of the German people. I mean, Germany is an aging population. It needs more labor to come in, but there have also been headline-making attacks by migrants over these years, some by individuals with mental illnesses, others that the German authorities have said are either part of or inspired by Islamist extremist groups. And that's made a lot of Germans scared about security on their streets, and they want answers, and they feel they're not being listened to. And that has opened the door for a party like the AfD that says, we listen to your concerns. We're going to do something about your concerns. We're not like those kind of haughty parties. And this feeds into Friedrich Merz, because Friedrich Merz is seen a former corporate lawyer. He's seen as haughty and distant from people's concerns. Not us, say the AfD. In fact, if you look at German politics, the centre-right and centre-left parties we've been talking about, they're described as Volkspartei. These are sort of catch-all people's parties. And it's the AfD that say, look at our regional success just now. Look at the fact that we're topping national opinion polls. It's us that deserve the people's party mantle, not you guys who get fewer and fewer votes.
17: Really helpful analysis. Thank you so much, Katia Adler, our Europe editor, joining us here on Outside Source. And you can read Katia's analysis titled Merz Political Crisis Threatens Germany's Obsession with Stability on our website, bbc.com. Now, just to warn you, the next story does contain some distressing details. Patrick Clancy, the ex-husband of a US mother accused of murdering their three children, has said he would have been eaten up inside forever had he not forgiven her for their deaths. Lindsay Clancy killed her three children back in 2023. And at her trial, it wasn't disputed that Lindsay Clancy had killed her three children. But her lawyers argued that she should not have been held legally responsible because she was suffering from postpartum psychosis, a rare condition in which women who have given birth can experience mania, depression, or a mixture of both. A judge declared a mistrial in the case earlier this month after the jury said it could not reach a unanimous verdict on whether she was guilty of murder. In an interview with CBS, Patrick said that he did the best he could as his then-wife, Lindsay Clancy, struggled with mental illness in the months leading up to the day that she strangled their children.
18: I saw headlines that said, you know, killer mom and baby murderer, monster. and none of them were accurate. I believe that it was her mental illness that caused that. So I shared those words. And I think when it comes to forgiveness, I also felt that if I didn't get there, I would be eaten up inside forever.
19: Do you feel like you failed in some way in this period, or do you feel like you did the best you could?
18: I think I did the best I could with what I had at the time. And I live with the outcome. I live with it every day.
19: Has she ever asked for your forgiveness?
18: No, but I gave it to her.
4: Now, during the 7-week trial, Patrick was singled out online for vitriol and covering up accusations. There were claims that he was to blame for the murders in some way.
19: How do you respond to people who have that idea about you?
18: It's deeply harmful to the legacy of my children. It is a huge distraction from what really matters here, which is perinatal mental health. And it's done real harm to real people, myself included, but also others.
19: How does it affect you directly, the stuff that's out there online?
18: It's painful to see, and it makes it difficult to be in public. And it's possible that some of those people, after seeing lie after lie after lie, they start to believe it, and that's what we're left with.
19: Did you know anything about postpartum mental illness before this experience started?
18: No. I could piece together what it was like to be really, really anxious or depressed. But I didn't know how to manage a postpartum illness. I think mental illness has this ability to be tragically deceptive. So I'm sure there are things that I didn't see.
4: A heartbreaking account. You're with Outside Source.
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21: Cloudy skies expected this afternoon with daytime highs approaching 62. Mainly cloudy skies expected tonight. Lows dip down to about 48. Sunshine mixed with clouds at times tomorrow. Daytime highs approaching 64. 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I'm meteorologist Eric Height. Currently, it's 57 degrees.
4: Hello, this is Krupa Bhatti live from the BBC's newsroom. Thank you for staying with Outside Source. Coming up on the other side of the news, a special BBC investigation from colleagues at BBC Languages. It has uncovered a years-long cover-up at a prominent Islamic boarding school involving allegations of sexual crimes by the son of its founder in Indonesia. Rebecca Henschke was part of that team, and she will be joining us for more insights. Stay with us.
5: BBC News with Chris Berrow. Several television networks in the United States say they're boycotting their pooled coverage of the White House in protest at the Trump administration's banning of three media outlets. The president barred CNN, MS Now and Politico last week, accusing them of publishing lies. In Spain, a judge investigating the wife of Prime Minister Pedro Sanchez for alleged irregularities in her business dealings has ordered her to stand trial. Begoña Gómez's husband says the investigation is politically motivated. A typhoon passing Japan's eastern coast is bringing major disruption. Police urged almost 2 million people in Tokyo and surrounding areas to evacuate. The US Treasury Secretary has said all Iranian airlines will be shut down this week due to the pressure of US sanctions. Scott Bessent said the threat of secondary sanctions on air services providers would cause the close down. Several sources say that Yemen's president has asked Donald Trump for US support in the escalating conflict with the Houthis. The sources say Mr. Trump gave no direct promise of military support to Rashad al-Alami during a phone call. The party of Pakistan's former Prime Minister, Imran Khan, says more of his relatives have been detained ahead of a protest demanding his release from prison. A spokesman for the PTI said police had arrested three of his sisters, accusing them of threatening public order. The Red Sea Film Festival in Saudi Arabia has been postponed amid security concerns in the region. The organisers did not link the move to renewed conflict between Saudi Arabia and the Houthis in Yemen or the Iran war, but Saudi Arabia has come under regular drone and missile attacks this year. Paramount Skydance and Warner Brothers Discovery are reported to have reached an agreement with the attorneys general of 12 US states that were suing to block their merger. The reported settlement clears the way for one of the biggest media mergers ever. And that's the latest world news from the BBC.
17: Welcome back to Outside Source. I'm Krupa Bhatti, live with you from the BBC studio for the final 30 minutes of the programme. As well as breaking and moving news stories, we do like to reflect on deep dive investigations that our colleagues often work on, often for many weeks, months and even years. And we're going to turn our attention to one of those stories now. In Indonesia, a BBC investigation has uncovered a years-long cover-up at a prominent Islamic boarding school involving allegations of sexual crimes by the son of its founder. Known as Becky, he was jailed back in 2020 for sexually assaulting a student at that school, but BBC I, the team, has exclusively recorded footage of him as a free man after serving less than half of his sentence. The investigation has also uncovered further allegations against him and evidence that the school tried to suppress them. Indonesia's National Commission on Violence Against Women says that sexual abuse in Islamic boarding schools, known as Pusun Triton, has reached an emergency level. BBC I Investigations journalist Rebecca Henschke worked on this report.
0: It's July 2022. Hundreds of students and followers gather behind the iron gates of the Siddiqiyah Islamic boarding school in East Java. Their fists raised, they chant that they're prepared to defend the school with body and soul. Outside the gates are riot police in black helmets, shields and batons at the ready. They're here to arrest Becky. But the school supporters are not going to let them in. It takes nearly 1,000 officers and a 15-hour siege broadcast live across the country before Becky is finally arrested. Put on trial for the rape of one student, he was found guilty of the lesser charge of sexual assault and sentenced to 7 years in prison. But BBC I can now reveal the allegations against him go much further.
1: Becky grabbed me by my hair, dragging me by my hair. But what I can never forget was he said while raping me again, "Don't you realize you're just my slave?"
0: Former student Ira Puspitasari says she was raped by Becky for years, beginning when she was just 15. She's speaking publicly for the first time.
1: I cried every day. I felt my body was dirty, unacceptable.
0: In 2018, after leaving the school, she reported Becky to the police. When the school found out, she says she came under intense pressure.
1: My house was constantly watched by Becky's people. I didn't have a safe place. I was terrified.
0: Ira says she and her father were then summoned to a meeting where she met Becky's mother. She secretly recorded their conversation. You can hear Becky's mother telling Ira that her son perhaps made mistakes and apologizes. But then she demands Ira withdraw her police report, telling her to say nothing happened. It's only family business. Fearing for her safety, Ira signed a statement retracting her allegations, a decision she now deeply regrets. And now the BBC has heard that he's been secretly released early, after serving less than half his sentence. I, undercover reporters posing as loyal followers, went to his house on Eid. In a side room, he was blessing people. Approaching on their knees like others in the room, they came face to face with him. Indonesia's Ministry for Immigration and Corrections told the BBC he was given early parole due to legal sentence reductions. Ira watched in shock the footage of Bucky greeting supporters.
1: Now he's free. It's like nothing ever happened. He feels as if he has won, and I've lost. It makes a complete mockery of the law.
0: The BBC put the allegations to Bucky and his mother. They did not respond.
4: Rebecca Henschke joins us now at the Outside Source desk here in the newsroom. Some really difficult accounts to listen to.
0: Yes, Ira Puspita Sari went through many years of horrific abuse, and this is the first time that she's speaking out publicly. She did testify in the closed court that led to Becky's conviction. But she's an incredibly strong woman. We held a screening and a podcast launch in Jakarta on Friday, and Ira stood up in front of a crowd of over 200 people. For the first time, she wasn't sure about whether she would come out after people watched that kind of testimony. But she stood there and she answered questions, and she has received a wave of support today as this story rolls out across BBC socials, particularly in the Indonesian language, and a real sense of an understanding of the bravery it takes to honor

0: In a time when Americans seem so divided, one issue might be uniting them: data centers. Julie Briskman has been at the forefront of the fight in Loudoun County, Virginia, which has more than 250 of them.
1: I get calls from Delaware, from Ohio, Texas about what do we do? They're knocking on our door.
0: I'm Juana Summers, how data center backlash is reshaping American politics on All Things Considered from NPR News.
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5: I'm Peter O'Dowd, hosting from KTOO in Juneau, Alaska. It's Here and Now. Climate change is making landslides more likely around the world. Last month, a melting glacier in Nepal triggered an avalanche of ice and rock, killing more than 1,000 people. The risk is growing in the U.S., too. Here in southeast Alaska, people living at the bottom of steep mountains are trying to get a better picture of the danger. Here and Now's Chris Bentley has the story for our series, Reverse Course.
6: Almost 6 years after a landslide killed two people in Haines, Alaska, the town still bears a scar of flattened trees.
7: Even though I was here when all this happened, seeing the scar really startles me.
6: Patty Brown is a volunteer EMT. It had been rainy leading up to the afternoon in December 2020 when a half mile of mountainside on Beach Road collapsed, washing away four homes in a torrent of rock and mud. A voice came on Brown's emergency radio.
7: She said, "I'm trying to reach the fire department. The house next to me just disappeared."
8: Wow.
7: And it was just like, what did she just say? And as they came up this hill right up here, right past this house that's behind us, they could see that the mountain was actually still moving.
6: The landslide claimed the lives of two people, Janae Larson and David Simmons.
7: Every year on December 2nd, we gather here and talk and sing and honor his memory and just, yeah, keep his spirit alive.
6: It was a major blow to Haines, a borough of about 2,000 people. And it's not just Haines. Landslides have killed at least a dozen Alaskans in the last 11 years. Brown, who has since been elected to the local planning commission, says communities developing the steep, soggy slopes of southeast Alaska need to be prepared.
7: Gravity and topography, that's not changing.
8: Landslides are a major landscape shaping process in southeast Alaska. You can't escape them. They're everywhere.
6: Geologist Josh Roering says Alaska has the key ingredients for landslides, and climate change is making disasters more likely.
8: So we have really erosive rocks. They fall apart if you just look at them funny. And the storms are only getting soggier, more rain. Another big climate change connection we're seeing is that we see alternating storms that bring snow and then rain. And that is a really problematic combination.
6: Another ingredient is thawing permafrost. Think of it like underground glue holding together the bedrock. When it melts, mountains start to crumble. In his quest to reverse engineer the recipe for deadly landslides, Roering, who's with the University of Oregon, has brought a team of researchers to a rugged mountainside about 20 miles outside of Haines in the Chilkat River Valley. And I'm scrambling to keep up.
9: It's steep.
10: Yeah. Climbing up loose slopes is definitely a skill you acquire working out here.
6: Undergrad Charlie Holmes is checking up on a seismometer buried in the woods. He's with PhD student Reese Plesher.
9: It measures ground vibration, so it feels when the earth is shaking. Here's the live data.
6: If
9: you give the ground a stomp.
6: It shows up right there.
9: So our debris flow would stop a little harder than that, we'd hope.
6: Right. So the goal is to learn more about modeling and sensing debris flows.
9: Exactly.
6: So that maybe in the future someone could use that for like an early warning system.
9: Mm-hmm. Hypothetically, you could hook these into a cellular system. We could say, here's the debris flow coming down. You might have like 3 to 5 minutes to get out of your home.
6: An early warning system is something the village of Klukwan would love to have. The town of fewer than 100 people has been dealing with landslides for thousands of years.
11: My name is Man on Top of the Fort. I was given that name by the Marshal Lake Onoktedi of my clan, which resides also here in Klukwan.
6: Nukakawu is a tribal council member of the Chilkat Indian Village, which governs this community of Tlingit people. His ancestors came to this riverbank, tucked beneath the Takshinuk Mountains, a long time ago. The town's name, Klukwan, means eternal village.
11: It's always been a part of this alluvial fan that came from the mountain right here behind the village.
12: Like the land itself is the product of landslides.
11: Yes, it is.
12: Eons ago.
11: Yeah, there was one that happened early 1900s. The elder said there was a prophecy of the mountain was going to come down altogether, and that'll be the end of Klukwan. And they thought it was that time, but luckily that was not the time.
6: Tribal member Shauna Hotch says things are different now than when this village was founded long ago.
13: We used to be able to move freely. So when a disaster would happen or when the seasons would change, we could move. Now we're stuck here. I love this land and I love this place. And we don't have that flexibility anymore. We can't move the whole town just because the river's eroding and the avalanches keep coming. The best thing we can do is build our climate resilience.
6: To Hotch, that resilience means bringing more resources to Klukwan. They recently built a new weather station. Next, she wants to set up an incident command system, a formal center for emergency management. In the meantime, she and Nukakawu say they're living with a healthy respect for the Yakwahegu, the spirit in the mountains.
13: I think we're just meant to be here. Dishkotkwan is our traditional territory, but it's also what we call ourselves. There's no separation from people and place to us. Our identity is deeply tied to the lands that we steward, and we just can't separate us like we're supposed to be here.
6: What Hotch said about the people of Klukwan being stuck, that's sometimes literally true. Construction crews have torn up the Haines Highway, the only road connecting Klukwan to the rest of the valley, in an attempt to redirect the flow of landslides that have washed out the road and sometimes cut off the village.
12: I'm walking right up into one of the massive culverts that's been installed under the main road that runs up the Chilkat Valley. This is a 24-foot wide pipe. Today it's just water running through the culvert, but what if it were gooey, muddy, mountainside material? Well, it might get clogged up. Some people are worried this won't withstand what climate change throws at it.
6: The government has spent tens of millions of dollars rebuilding and improving the Haines Highway, and its work is not done. But who pays for homes damaged by landslides? Insurance is rare. Pennsylvania is on its way to creating the first state-run landslide insurance program. In Alaska, cities including Haines and Juneau have drawn up maps of landslide risk, but stopped short of formally adopting them after residents raised concerns about property values.
14: So yeah, here we are on Gastineau Avenue. You had to cock your head up to really see the slope.
6: Aaron Jacobs is a hydrologist with the National Weather Service in Juneau. Alaska's capital hasn't had a deadly landslide since 1936. But slides have destroyed homes as recently as 2022.
14: You have two homes currently right in front of us, but there was a third that was behind it, was actually pushed off its foundation and pushed into this other house.
6: One house is boarded up, unsalvageable and uninsured. It sits vacant next to a gash in the misty forest where downtown Juneau meets the mountainside. In this environment, landslide risk stares you in the face. But it's hard for scientists like Jacobs to say exactly where and when the next disaster will strike.
14: Other places across the world have done much better because they have the data. I guess my message to the communities of Southeast Alaska, give us some more time. I know they don't like to hear that, but...
12: Well, yeah, it's like life or death. People are anxious.
14: It is. We're trying as fast as possible to get these answers and for us to improve the science so then we can improve the safety of our residents of Southeast Alaska.
6: Back in Haines, that mountain scar is a painful reminder of the landslide in 2020 that killed Janae Larson and David Simmons. It's one of the first things you see when you round the bend from the ferry terminal, looming behind a sign that welcomes you to town. That's where I meet Liliana Benassi. 6 years ago, she lived on the street where the landslide happened. She says she had just parked her truck when everything started shaking.
15: Something's happening. My car is breaking down. But then I look behind me and all I can see is boulders the size of the house and trees 50 feet tall going down towards the water.
6: Some of those trees pinned her truck to the side of the road, but she survived. Hanging from Benassi's rearview mirror was a crystal necklace she made after the death of her brother, Mario, 2 years earlier. She says that day, he was her guardian angel.
15: Every time I pass by that scar, I think about him, and I think about David, and I think about Janae, and just think about how precious life is, because it changes in a split second.
6: Benassi avoided that part of town for a long time. These days, she visits the trailhead at the end of Beach Road and hikes down to the water. The route takes her right past the scene of the landslide.
15: It is really hard to see, but I also do love that there are plants growing. Hopefully there's some blueberries up there and some raspberries, and there's some really pretty flowers growing up there. Like, it's a very bittersweet kind of moment because the earth could just swallow us whole at any moment, you know?
6: The earth shifts, and people have no choice but to change with it. For Here and Now, I'm Chris Bentley.
5: 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Tomorrow, we'll hear how the city of Juneau is trying to solve an annual flooding disaster thanks to a melting glacier in the mountains above town. 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
19: Highs around 62 this afternoon under cloudy skies. 48 tonight, mainly cloudy. 64 tomorrow, a mix of clouds and sun. Partly cloudy skies and dry. Wednesday and Thursday, mid-60s. Wednesday, upper 60s by Thursday. 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I'm meteorologist Laura Lockwood. Right now, it's 58 degrees.
20: This is National Native News. I'm Jill Freitas. A new NOVA documentary is highlighting indigenous science and knowledge developed over thousands of years. Knowledge Keepers explores how Native communities have used observation, experimentation, and relationships with the natural world to sustain their people. The film features communities across North America and the knowledge they are working to carry forward. For filmmaker Daniel Golding, a citizen of the Fort Yuma Quitson Indian tribe, the project begins by reconsidering what we call science.
21: A lot of times we think of what science is from a Western perspective, but I think if you really understand, deconstruct that, understand how Indigenous people have held this knowledge of this land and how to live on it, work with it, and develop it, you know, they've developed their own sort of form of science that is a little bit different from Western science, right? It's a science that's developed over, you know, generations, thousands of years. It's environmentally specific to different regions.
20: One of the people featured in the film is Roberto Nutt-Lewis, executive director of Nihikea, a Diné organization working to restore traditional, ecological, and cultural practices on the Navajo Nation. Nutt-Lewis says indigenous knowledge can offer solutions to challenges communities face today.
22: I think for me, both for our own community as well as the larger audience, is to demonstrate that Indigenous knowledge is not primitive, is not backward, that it holds so much potential solutions for the issues of our times.
20: For Nutt-Lewis, preserving that knowledge also means refusing to treat culture as something that exists only in history.
22: We have to put it into the present tense. And in order to put it into the present tense, there has to be action behind it. There has to be some relevancy, applied nature to it.
20: The documentary also explores indigenous knowledge through Arctic navigation, traditional home construction, and coastal aquaculture. Golding says making the film changed the way he looks at his own relationship with the environment, and he hopes viewers reconsider what indigenous knowledge can teach them about the places they live.
21: Well, I think what I've been preaching now after I completed this is just, you know, go outside and take a look at your environment, see how you can work with it, see what kind of change you can make to better your place, working with your local.
20: Knowledge Keepers was produced by Hoken Media in association with Vision Maker Media for NOVA. It premieres September 23rd on PBS and will also stream through PBS. A new federal audit finds staffing shortages and case backlogs have hindered the Bureau of Indian Affairs' efforts to investigate missing and murdered Indigenous people. The Interior Department's Inspector General found the BIA's Missing and Murdered Unit had 83 cases open and nearly 400 referrals awaiting review as of November 2024. The Associated Press reports nearly half of the unit's positions were still vacant last year. Sarah Deer, a University of Kansas law professor, says the problems compound the grief families already face. She says, quote, a system designed as a response to that history cannot ask families to keep waiting. The BIA says it has taken steps to improve case processing and victim services following the audit. I'm Jill Freitas.

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0: 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And from the estate of Joan B. Kroc, whose bequest serves as an enduring investment in the future of public radio and seeks to help NPR produce programming that meets the highest standards of public service in journalism and cultural
1: expression. Public media starts here, in our neighborhoods, our schools, our city halls, where decisions meet real life. 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
2: There's a lot of poor record keeping. There are records that lists that don't reconcile with other lists. There's a lot of gasoline that's being used that isn't properly accounted for. And there are a lot of people with take-home vehicles.
3: That's Erie County Comptroller Kevin Hardwick. He's outlining just a few of the issues his office found when conducting an audit of the county's vehicle fleet.
1: From paper trails to public impact, this is journalism that stays with the story and with the community it serves. 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
3: 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The price of a gallon of gasoline inching closer to record-setting levels. According to the AAA of Western and Central New York, the price in Buffalo for a gallon of unleaded gasoline up 10 cents over the last week now stands at $4.42. The national average increased 16 cents in the last week. The national average is now $4.47 a gallon. The all-time record high of $5.01 a gallon recorded on June 14th, 2022. Diesel prices are at a record high, with the average price of a gallon of fuel now at $6.51 a gallon. That's up 28 cents in the last week. Forecast calls for clouds tonight with a low of 48. Some sunshine around tomorrow with a high of 65. And for Wednesday, the first full day of spring, we'll have sunny skies with a high of 68. Cloudy skies at 59 degrees right now in Buffalo, wind gusting to 24 miles an hour. 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
0: 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I'm Scott Detrow.
5: And I'm Juana Summers. Beloved NPR colleague and friend Rose Friedman has died. As an editor and reporter, she played a key part in shaping NPR's arts and culture coverage. For more than a decade, she worked on a variety of pieces about new books, author interviews, even the culinary adventure of cooking chicken in a pig's bladder. Rose died Thursday at home in New York City of cancer. She was 38 years old. Elizabeth Britt Blair has this appreciation.
6: Rose Friedman was many things, a books person, a major foodie, a union shop steward. She was in her early 20s when she got a job as an editorial assistant for NPR Books. Pretty soon, she knew the publishing industry inside out and seemed to have read everything.
7: She was voracious.
6: One of the people she worked with on reviews and features was novelist Meg Wolitzer.
7: I thought of Rose as this expert almost immediately in terms of her taste and knowledge in and about books. And I feel that it was something that she'd had her whole reading life.
6: Beginning in 2013, Rose and a small team spent weeks putting together NPR's annual Books Concierge, an app that would go on to be called Books We Love. Rose and a few others would whittle down hundreds of books nominated by NPR staff and critics into a kind of robust reading guide. Here's Rose explaining how the app works to NPR's David Folkenflik in 2021.
8: So I clicked on eye-opening reads, and then I added nonfiction. And then just for fun, I hit Tales from Around the World, and it gave me a list of about 15 books.
9: Any I might like?
8: So the one I thought you'd get a kick out of is called A Most Remarkable Creature, The Hidden Life and Epic Journey of the World's Smartest Birds of Prey.
6: Even as a young staffer in the newsroom, Rose was like an old school journalist, endlessly curious, but highly skeptical. She strived for clarity, context, and emotion, also humor. Rose Friedman loved talking about food. In 2020, she interviewed Chef Bill Buford.
8: I swung by his building and he handed over some ingredients he said I'd need, including the chicken, some wine, and what looked like a deflated football loosely wrapped in plastic. He wouldn't tell me where he got it, and it smelled... Well, it smelled. but it was part of Buford's plan.
9: You prepare your bird in the normal way you would for roasting.
6: Rose Friedman grew up in Newton, Massachusetts. She studied labor history at McAllister College in St. Paul, Minnesota. Rose brought her passion for labor issues to NPR, acting as a shop steward for SAG-AFTRA, the union that represents the company's editorial workers. She was especially proud of her work convincing NPR to increase its paid parental leave policy. Rose Friedman is survived by her partner, Andrew Anastasi, and their two daughters, her parents, Carolyn and Jerry Friedman, her sisters, Sophie and Nina, and numerous admiring friends and colleagues. Elizabeth Blair, NPR News.
10: Legendary singer-songwriter Neil Young just released his 50th studio album. It is called Second Song, and it's the third album he has put out with his latest backing band, the Chrome Hearts. NPR's Kira Joaquim sat down with Young to talk about his latest release and what it means to still be making music after six decades.
11: Through the smoky leaves of time.
12: Few artists out there have been as prolific as Neil Young. Over the past six decades, Young has released countless records, experimented with genre and instrumentation, and created one of the most enduring catalogs in American music. He's been able to do that, he says, by not looking backwards.
11: When I get an album of songs done, then I have to forget about those and forget everything that I was thinking and forget everything that was in it and open up the space for what is coming next.
12: But on Second Song, Young seems to be opening up a space for what's next by considering his past. The record includes five new tracks. They're sprawling and personal, and Young is reflecting on the person he once was.

0: The inclusion of these two songs, both written when Young was a teenager, make the album feel like a musical conversation between the fledgling songwriter he was then and the 80-year-old rock star he is now. And while he might be using this album as a way to explore his thoughts on life and his eventual death, Young told me he doesn't spend much time thinking about how he'll be remembered when that time does come.
1: Boy, there's nothing I can do about that. So I don't really worry about it. That's all written already. It's all other people's stuff.
0: For now, as ever, Neil Young is focused on the music.
1: Really, I just, I'm just thankful for the songs. The songs are what make it happen, and nothing else really matters.
0: For NPR News, I'm Kira Joaquim in Malibu, California.
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4: And the forecast calls for clouds tonight with a low of 48. We'll see some sunshine around tomorrow with a high of 65. Tomorrow night, 8:05 p.m. is when fall officially starts. And for that first full day of fall on Wednesday, we'll have sunny skies with a high of 68. Right now in Buffalo, we have mostly cloudy skies, 59 degrees, humidity up there at 69%, and wind is out of the northeast at 17, gusting to 24 miles an hour. 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I'm Steve Cishon. It's 4:30 in Buffalo.

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1: The 11th annual Section 6 Hall of Fame dinner will be held on December 3rd at the Columns in Elma. 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
3: BTPM News Time is 4:48. A Lockport man could spend 5 years in prison after pleading guilty to lying about hazardous waste dumped in Niagara Falls. According to the U.S. Attorney's Office, the Environmental Protection Agency was called in to investigate a Highland Avenue property where they found a pile of expired hand sanitizer that measured 73 feet long, 24 feet wide, and 5 feet high. Authorities say 65-year-old Michael Hale withheld information on how the pile had been dumped at the property. The sanitizer was determined to be ignitable, which classifies it as a hazardous waste. Forecast calls for cloudy skies tonight with a low of 48. Some sunshine around tomorrow. That's your last gasp of summer, folks. That afternoon sunshine tomorrow with a high of 65. Fall officially starts at 8:05 tomorrow night. But fall starts okay for us, too. On Wednesday, first full day of autumn, we'll have mostly sunny skies with a high of 68. Right now in Buffalo, we've got cloudy skies and 59 degrees. 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
4: From NPR News, this is All Things Considered. I'm Juana Summers.
5: And I'm Scott Detrow. When I was in sixth grade, I dubbed Weird Al Yankovic's entire album, Bad Hair Day, yes, the one with Amish Paradise, off my friend's cassette tape. And when Weird Al recently visited NPR, I felt the obligation to admit this small act of middle school piracy to him.
6: You know, it's not about the money. I'm going to have to report you to the FBI.
5: Okay, that's fair. That's fair.
6: Okay, let's get tiny.
5: Three decades later, Weird Al is still at it and has new generations of fans. At his Tiny Desk concert recently, there were people of all ages, people in their mid-60s, kids who could have been their grandchildren. Afterward, Weird Al sat down to take my questions. Is it fair to say that, like, doing a radio interview is kind of getting back to your roots? Like, there was a point where you were architecture student Al Yankovic, and then you started hosting a college radio show, and everything changed?
6: Yeah, it wasn't like a talk show, though. It was sort of like I was a surrogate Dr. Demento, because he was my hero, and he's the guy that encouraged me to do funny songs in the first place. So I would play the pop music of the day, or whatever I was required to by the playlist, but then I would, like, sneak in some Tom Lehrer or some Spike Jones or something to make it a little bit more demented.
7: eBay, tell me why.
5: You were playing the accordion for a while, but what was the moment when it first occurred to you to rewrite a popular song?
6: Oh, gosh. I mean, you know, it wasn't anything that was, predetermined or predestined. I think, like every 8-year-old kid in the universe, I was, like, making fun of the songs on the radio and changing the words to make my friends laugh. And it's just one of those silly things that I never grew out of.
5: There was a career there.
6: Yeah.
5: Was there a moment when you were like, I got it. This is something I'm actually really good at.
6: I think it was about a month ago. Finally clicked.

0: Does it get harder to stay weird as the years go on?
1: Well, you know, that's an interesting thing because I think the whole Weird Al thing has become kind of ironic because people are saying he's the most normal guy in Hollywood. So it was a nickname that I got in college and it kind of stuck and it kind of was descriptive of the music I was putting out and my personality at times. But, you know, I don't feel a pressure to be weird or to be on all the time. I think people realize that, like, when I'm out and about in public or, you know, shopping for groceries, I'm not going to be bouncing off the walls.
0: Just regular Al there.
1: Yeah.
0: Will you ever retire?
1: Probably won't be my idea, if that's the case. I mean, I don't feel any real reason to retire. I mean, I'm never going to do a farewell tour. You'll never know when the last tour is. It could be this one.
0: A lot of people do 7 or 8 farewell tours.
1: I don't want to be that person.
0: Lucrative.
1: Yeah.
0: Well, Al Yankovic, thank you for playing the Tiny Desk, and thank you for talking All Things Considered.
1: My pleasure.
2: I was the new Olivier. Thought I'd be the toast of Sundance, or maybe can.
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3: Hello, I'm Jamal Harris Jr. from Cheektowaga, New York. 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

0: I'm David Lombardo, and you're listening to WCNY's The Capital Press Room. On today's show, we'll highlight a new opportunity for cannabis microbusinesses as a result of a law allowing them to participate in public markets and pop-up shops. Then, since I'm expecting my first child any day now, we'll play an excerpt of a conversation on parenting a newborn with State Senator Jeremy Cooney, a Rochester area Democrat whose son was born this spring. And finally, we'll share an excerpt of our Dispatches from Planet Albany podcast, which examine the leadership of New York Democratic Party Chair Jay Jacobs as he tries to serve another term leading the state party. But first, we're visited in the studio by Assemblymember Gabriela Romero, an Albany Democrat who's hoping to give judges, prosecutors, and defense attorneys more flexibility to approve plea deals they think are appropriate. It's all coming up right here on WCNY's The Capital Press Room.
1: Live from NPR News in Washington, I'm Ryland Barton. Paramount Skydance is one step closer to a deal to merge with Warner Brothers Discovery. As NPR's Mondolito Barco reports, the company settled an antitrust lawsuit filed by 12 state attorneys general.
2: Paramount CEO David Ellison agrees to operate Paramount Pictures and Warner Brothers separately, at least for now, and to release at least 30 films a year. He also promised to create an independence board for their news operations, CNN and CBS. California Attorney General Rob Bonta says those concessions and more satisfy antitrust concerns. Even so,
3: the settlement is not a vote of support for this merger. It is not a blessing.
2: Critics of the merger, like former Federal Trade Commissioner Alvaro Bedoya, say the attorneys general caved to Paramount after it threatened to leave California.
4: The billionaires won here. These guys censored, bribed, and bullied their way to the top.
2: The mega merger could finalize within weeks. Mandalit Del Barco, NPR News.
1: Transportation Secretary Sean Duffy says severed telecom lines that snarled air traffic in the Northeast have been fixed. NPR's Joel Rose reports hundreds of flights were canceled or delayed today.
5: The Federal Aviation Administration says the problems began with a blown circuit at its air traffic control facility in Philadelphia, which also handles traffic at Newark Liberty International Airport. Aviation officials tried to switch to a backup line, but found that it had been cut because of unrelated construction in New Jersey. The impact of the equipment outages spread across the Northeast, with lengthy delays at John F. Kennedy and LaGuardia airports in New York City. The equipment problems overshadowed a long-awaited announcement from leaders at the FAA and the Department of Transportation, who picked the same day to unveil an ambitious plan to use artificial intelligence to manage the nation's airspace. Joel Rose, NPR News, Washington.
1: A group of small business organizations is urging Congress to undo a recent Trump administration move when the U.S. Small Business Administration stopped lending to green card holders. NPR's Alina Selyuk reports these loans are a core pillar of small business financing.
6: This spring was the first time in the history of the SBA that it stopped accepting loan requests from any business that's even partially owned by someone who's not an American citizen. That includes people who live here permanently and legally. They pay the same federal taxes as citizens. Top Democrats from small business committees in the House and the Senate have a resolution to roll this back. And now more than 100 business organizations, including lenders, have signed a letter to congressional leaders to support the resolution. The advocacy group Small Business Majority says last year SBA loans to green card holders helped support more than 80,000 jobs. Alina Selyuk, NPR News.
1: The National Hurricane Center says the tropical cyclone named Polo is now a hurricane in the Pacific Ocean. It's expected to become a major hurricane by Wednesday. It could bring up to a foot of rain to parts of coastal Mexico. This is NPR News from Washington. A federal appeals court ruled in favor of a new Missouri congressional map backed by President Trump, but it ordered the ruling not to be implemented for a week or until the U.S. Supreme Court can weigh in. It's the latest in the confusing back-and-forth court battle over the map, which was drawn by the Republican-led legislature to help the party keep control of Congress this year. Officials have already sent ballots to citizens overseas and military voters. Rebel groups are trying to overthrow Ethiopia's government. NPR's Jewel Bright reports the alliance includes groups that fought against each other during a civil war.
7: The Alliance for Survival Coalition accuses Prime Minister Abiy Ahmed's government of having too much power and blames it for high rates of poverty. The seven rebel groups are trying to depose the central government. The alliance includes the Tigray's People Liberation Front, which fought a civil war against Ethiopia's federal government between 2020 and 2022. More than 100,000 people were killed in the war before a peace agreement was reached. But tensions have flared up again. The prime minister told lawmakers in July that the government had the defensive capabilities to take on the rebel groups. Joel Bright, NPR News, Lagos.
1: Illinois Democratic Governor J.B. Pritzker says he was diagnosed with diabetes 2 years ago, began taking GLP-1 medication, and has lost 80 pounds. According to Chicago Public Media, Pritzker said he wants to talk about it openly, largely because he knows millions of Americans are suffering from obesity-related health conditions. Pritzker is viewed as a likely 2028 presidential candidate. Major U.S. stock indexes rallied today after oil prices declined. This is NPR News.
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0: I'm David Lombardo, and you're listening to WCNY's The Capitol Press Room. In the final days of the legislative session at the Capitol in June, Democratic state lawmakers advanced the bill, adding some flexibility for the imposition of criminal penalties following a plea deal if there's an agreement between a judge, prosecutor, and defense attorney. Additionally, the legislation would allow a prosecutor to enter into reduced plea deals not currently allowed. For more on the proposal, which is supported by the association representing the state's district attorneys, we're joined in the studio by the measure's assembly sponsor, Albany Democrat and former public defender by day, Gabriella Romero. Welcome back to the show, Assembly Member.
9: Happy to be here.
0: Well, as I alluded to at the top, this bill has to do with the state law mandating certain sentences based on certain outcomes. Even if a judge, prosecutor, and defense attorney agree, there should be less severe repercussions. Can you give a practical example of why there should be more flexibility in the system?
9: Well, oftentimes DAs say that my hands are tied. They say I can't do anything with this plea bargain or with this opportunity for the client. And that happens because under the current criminal procedure law, it'll be changed obviously after this bill is signed into law, people with criminal histories with certain prior felony convictions, if you get another felony conviction, it requires a mandatory minimum post-indictment. So this will no longer allow for DAs to have their quote-unquote hands tied. It will allow for more flexibility. And, you know, I mentioned this on the debate floor, and I truly mean it. Like, it's not going to be an influx of new cases. It's not, I don't anticipate this bill being used extensively, but it will be used, I think, carefully, thoughtfully, and because it requires the judge, the DA, and, of course, the defense attorney all agreeing and having those conditions be put on the record, that it's in the interest of justice due to the character and nature of the defendant and the case, that they would want to enter into a plea bargain below the mandatory minimum. I just don't imagine it to be used quite extensively. It'll just be a more thoughtful, empathetic sentencing, kind of like Domestic Violence Survivors Justice Act or the way that we handle drug courts or mental health courts in New York State.
0: Well, could you give an example, either a theoretical one or maybe one from your experience where you think that there was a broad agreement on this person and maybe extenuating circumstances that would have suggested going below the mandatory minimums?
9: Sure. I've represented hundreds, maybe even thousands of clients. And one that comes up to me most intensively is Mark Tora. And I've spoken with him. He wants me to share his case with people. I represented him on a Berg II, home burglary, which is a violent felony. And he had two prior violent felonies before, meaning he had two prior convictions, and they were quite attenuated for what it's worth, meaning that they're old in nature. Another burglary in the second degree and an assault in the second degree. And those were from many, many years ago. But the law says that if you have two prior violent felonies and your third violent felony conviction requires you, it's called a mandatory violent persistent, you're going to have life on the back end. Pretty serious. So the DA said, my hands are tied. I have to offer this, this is because of mandatory minimums. And my client said, I can't accept life on the back end. He actually had stage 4 lung cancer, breathing with an oxygen tank, just an extremely old and frail man. So we went to trial, and that trial was costly. It was intense. It took away time from the district attorney's office to prosecute a myriad of other crimes. And it took a whole week, I think it was actually a week and a half, to try this case. And he was guilty. He wanted a plea bargain. He said, I just can't have life on the back end. I can't take that sitting down. Anyways, what ended up happening is that, of course, he got convicted. And he went to prison. And, you know, there actually were a lot of issues with the case as it related to discovery and 3030. And that's a conversation for another day. And this story ends positively because of those issues that I preserved at trial. He actually was able to get out earlier this year on appeal. So great and positive outcome for him. But a lot of people are in that situation where they have they're constrained by the mandatory minimums. And because the law requires a very specific sentence, the DA's hands literally are tied. But there's precedent for empathetic sentencing, which is kind of why I think this has such wide support, including from the District Attorneys Association of New York, from the Vera Institute, the Center for Community Alternatives, and OCA themselves, which, to be honest, those guys never agree. So to put all those people together, it was just really special.
0: And in terms of the balance that needs to be struck under this law, as you pointed out, it's the defense attorneys, the prosecutors, and the judge. Is that a hard group to wrangle together? I mean, from a practical sense, do you find that judges typically will agree with a deal that a defense attorney and prosecutor might strike? Or are they, I don't know, ornery creatures who are unpredictable in terms of what they'll do on the bench?
9: It depends on the jurisdiction, for sure.
0: Okay.
9: And the county that you're in and the vibe of the courts. I'll say that it is challenging. And I would say that my jurisdiction, even for the empathetic sentencing things I just mentioned, drug court, potential mental health court, or DVSJA, which is an empathetic sentencing scheme for people that commit crimes but are intense victims of domestic violence. A law was created a while ago. And so I think that it is hard, undoubtedly, to get all those people to agree. I've had situations where I've said, this is a plea bargain we're coming to, and the judge says, I don't like it. Wow. Okay. There are times when I've been advocating for a plea bargain, and the judge says, that's a good idea. And the DA says, I'm just not there. So, you know, like I started this conversation, it's going to take a lot to get everyone on board. But there have also been instances where people say, as I mentioned, my hands are tied. That is no longer after this. And I think that that's why all these groups kind of support it, because they understand that there should be flexibility in sentencing. Not always, obviously, but there are some people that deserve an empathetic opportunity at sentencing, and like potentially like my client.
0: So another element of flexibility in this bill has to do with how far down basically someone can plea in terms of lessening a charge. And there was this conversation during the assembly debate on this bill about how if you get indicted with a very severe felony, you can only drop it down so far. And mm-hmm. now you could essentially plea to something even less than what might be allowed right now. Why is that an important avenue to allow? Why not simply just say, if you're a prosecutor, we'll dismiss that top charge and we'll bring some new lower charge? Why do we need to mess around with the underlying laws? Or is there limited flexibility and thus this really is the only option?
9: Yeah, there is, by nature of the mandatory minimum scheme. Mm-hmm. I don't mean that with like to be sassy. I mean, like, just like it's the
0: framework, rules, regulations.
9: Correct,
0: yeah. They're all synonyms.
9: No, the way that mandatory minimums are organized do require that, you know, step down plea bargaining structure. And so this gives more flexibility to prosecutors to get outside of that mandatory minimum requirement. And I'll just say, you know, you mentioned it, but that was like a fun little time when we were debating of going through all of the definitions of all of those sections. But the reality is that this bill, as written, allows for extensive modification of the plea and of the sentence. So you can still have a very serious plea. And I think that, and I'll get into why that's important. You can have a very serious plea as a part of the plea bargain, but still get sentenced to something that is as low as just probation, you know? And the reason that that's important, I believe, is that when you are a victim of a crime, it means a lot to understand that the person that committed that crime against you is convicted of the offense that was committed. So, you know, for example, Catalina Cruz, Assemblymember Cruz, introduced a bill called Rape is Rape. And that changed the way that certain crimes are listed. That's important. And so this does not change necessarily that. Someone can still be convicted of an assault second, for example, violent felony, a really serious offense. But the sentence, if warranted and if in the interest of justice, you can have a sentence that is more empathetic than is required under a violent felony plea. And that's why I think that this is carefully created and really purposefully written to make sure that you can still have that named offense when you plea, but have that potential empathetic sentencing at the end.
0: Well, finally, seeming to underlie this entire conversation we've had is this idea that maybe mandatory minimums aren't the best thing in the world to have on the books to begin with. So is that something that you're focused on in the future, just removing those mandatory minimums? Or do you think they do make sense and you should just have flexibility, although that seemed kind of at odds with mandatory?
9: I'll just say this bill was a big lift, and this is a massive step forward as it relates to flexibility in sentencing. I'm laser focused on making sure that this bill gets signed into law. That's my focus right now. But your question is more about the criminal legal system overall. Undoubtedly, it is antiquated, and there are modifications that need to be done, not only with mandatory minimums, which I think this takes a great step forward in, but also in the way that we classify certain convictions or the way that we handle even discovery still, which is traumatizing. I don't want to get into that right now. But I am, as a legislator, really interested in taking small, incremental, positive, substantive steps towards making the system more fair. And this is definitely one of them. I'll take one step at a time. Let me just say that. And I feel good about this step and, you know, counting down the days to get it signed.
0: And just in terms of the support you were able to secure for this, I mean, we highlighted how all sorts of interested parties outside of the legislature were backing this bill. But even internally, while most Republicans voted against it, you did secure the support of a former prosecutor and defense attorney out in Western New York, Andrew Molitor. So there seems to be some bipartisan support for this.
9: Undoubtedly. And there was a few people that even came back from their offices to change their vote and vote yes on this bill. And that just doesn't happen often. It's really exciting and special for people to see the utility of this plea bargain modification. I think it was more than a few, for the record, Republicans that voted yes. But
0: well, we can go off line to talk about the tallies,
9: sure,
0: as well as the Democrats who abandoned ship on this one.
9: Yes.
0: But that's a future conversation. We've been speaking with Assemblymember Gabriela Romero. She is an Albany Democrat. Assemblymember, thanks for visiting us in studio.
9: Always a pleasure.
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10: 50 tonight under overcast skies. Daytime highs approaching 66 tomorrow. Sunshine mixed with clouds at times. Partly cloudy tomorrow night. Lows dip down to about 50. Partly cloudy skies and dry Wednesday and Thursday with highs in the upper 60s. 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I'm meteorologist Laura Lockwood. Right now, it's 56 degrees.
0: I'm David Lombardo, and you're listening to WCNY's The Capitol Press Room. In early August, Governor Kathy Hochul signed off on legislation updating the rules and regulations governing marijuana showcase events, such as pop-up shops and public markets, to ensure that licensed cannabis microbusinesses can participate. For more on the update and what it could mean for consumers as well as industry players, we're joined remotely by Mac Huber, president of Heirloom, which cultivates, extracts, manufactures, and distributes THC-infused products, and he's also the president of the Empire Cannabis Manufacturers Alliance. Welcome back to the show, Mac.
11: Thank you, David. Glad to be here.
0: And we're also joined by Kaylin Kastetter, Director of Policy and Regulatory Affairs at the Empire Cannabis Manufacturers Alliance. Welcome back to the show, Kaylin.
12: Thank you. It's always a pleasure.
0: Well, I want to start with, some level setting for the audience. So what exactly is a cannabis microbusiness?
12: A microbusiness is contemplated in the cannabis law, similar to the way a farm brewery, a farm winery, or farm cider, farm distillery is in the alcohol law, essentially allowing for a producer of cannabis to be able to be vertically integrated and sell directly to the consumer. And they're the only license that is allowed to do so. Other than that, a producer of cannabis must be separate from a retailer of cannabis, and call that a two-tier market, and keep that separation to keep prices fair and to keep influence away from retail shelves. Mm-hmm.
0: And when we're talking about a micro business, what is the size and scope of something like this? Is it two guys working out of the back of their truck, or can it be a little more professional and larger in scope?
12: I think it can vary. The OCM has limits in terms of how much canopy can be produced, how much cannabis can be produced based on the square footage that's allowed under the license, and also how many pounds of cannabis can be processed into a finished good. And so within that, you can have relatively sophisticated operations that have $1 million or more in investment, or very small businesses with tens of thousands of dollars worth of investment. I do believe the law contemplated it as a jumping off point for small brands and farmers to be able to enter the cannabis industry.
0: Well, then let's talk a little bit about what it means for these players to be able to access these so-called showcase events, which for listeners who aren't familiar with them, think a pop-up shop, a farmer's market, or some other sort of public event. What does it mean for a microbusiness to get access to these types of marketplaces?
11: So one, I think it's access to be in front of the customers, right? Obviously, with the two-tier model, there's limitations of what brands and their interaction with the end customer of that retailer. So this is a way for small brands to actually share the messaging around their brand, their products, how they differentiate, and again, interacting directly with those end consumers, which is like what we're talking about with a farm stand, right? Or what we're used to with a farm winery or a farm brewery and so forth. So it's kind of taking that same mentality of the producer interacting directly with the end consumer and taking out that middleman.
0: Well, so if I am a consumer, am I going to have a notable different experience at these types of showcases now that micro businesses can participate as well?
12: Not necessarily, because these showcases haven't really gotten off the ground. It's a relatively new law. The year before is when the showcases were authorized by law. And it took a while for the OCM to roll out the permitting process up until earlier this year. And so really this change in the law from Senator Hinchey and Senator Lopardo is a correction and is a clarification that they intended microbusinesses to be able to sell directly to the consumer, and it wasn't fully contemplated in the original law. And so consumers may not be familiar with these events because these events haven't come to the community yet.
0: Well, thinking about what the future might look like for these events, on the provider side, on the business side of things, they're going to have to navigate both municipalities and the Office of Cannabis Management to get approval for these showcase events. Is there an expectation that that's going to be smooth sailing, or based on, say, how the state liquor authority might be to work with if you're trying to get a similar event up and running, maybe people should be concerned about the logistical challenges?
11: It's going to, again, this is still new. We had it dealing with the first version of the Grower Showcase a few years ago, right? There were some municipalities that were easier to work with than others. I think the OCM during that period of the first version of this was pretty reactive and speedy in terms of issuing permits. I can't speak for every municipality throughout the state and how speedy they will be. But yeah, it's definitely a little extra layer of complexity. But again, I think we'll have to see how this rolls out and what changes would need to be made in the future. But for right now, it's still a big step forward.
12: The Grower Showcase is going to evolve, and producers or retailers are going to figure out the best venues for this to happen and the best way to set them up. The law contemplates municipalities that have opted out of cannabis sales, so municipalities that do not allow for dispensaries, to host these grower showcases as a way for them to dip their toes in the water of cannabis sales and realize the sky doesn't fall just because you sell legal cannabis within your jurisdiction. That would be very interesting to see how many of such opted out municipalities participate. And that's a really important opportunity and was one of the reasons why the Empire Cannabis Manufacturers Alliance, who does not have a member who is a micro business, by the way, advocated for the passage of this bill. One, we believe it's a really important way for micro businesses to scale up by, you know, reaching the consumer, and then the manufacturers are there to help them scale even further into wholesale throughout the state of New York, right? It's a pathway to become a larger brand, but also micro businesses are best suited to host these grower showcases in municipalities that maybe they grow and they farm in and they manufacture in, but don't allow for sales. They are the best ambassadors to go into these communities and start grower showcases there. And so it's very important that they had that opportunity, which is why we spent time and resources advocating on this bill.
0: Well, making the comparison to, say, a farmer's market, if I pick up an apple at a farmer's market, I can then start chomping into that apple as I look around at other booths. What would on-site consumption look like for these showcase events? Is that something that is part of the picture, or is it me having to take home whatever I purchased and consume it somewhere else?
12: On-site consumption is not permitted at these events. That's a rule that the OCM is implementing, and they're being very strict about that.
0: Does that make sense? Because imagine if people are at these events, they're comfortable with marijuana, and I have to imagine they would be comfortable with maybe an area where people could vape or smoke or have a THC-infused beverage.
12: Completely agree, right? And we do need to get to a point where there is responsible consumption at these events. The law contemplates a booth, almost an area at a public market or a farmer's market where cannabis sales can happen. These are family-friendly, larger events, you know, in the context of a larger event. What we wouldn't want, though, and I think what the OCM doesn't want, and the industry needs to be very careful about how quickly we move, is the odor of cannabis ruining an opportunity for larger growth down the road, right? And so the number one complaint that I hear talking to lawmakers and members of the legislature and communities is the odor of cannabis, right? They say, well, we legalized cannabis and now we smell it everywhere. The industry has to be cognizant of that and say, well, you know, we don't get the same complaints always about tobacco smoke, and we should be, you know, treating them similarly. But also understand that the public isn't there yet, right? And that we need to be mindful of that and to grow in a way that doesn't turn public opinion and local opinion against the industry.
0: Well, unfortunately, that's all the time we have for this conversation. We've been speaking with Mac Huber. He's the president of Heirloom and president of the Empire Cannabis Manufacturers Alliance. Mac, thanks for making the time.
11: Thank you, David.
0: And we've also been hearing from Kaelin Kastetter, Director of Policy and Regulatory Affairs for the Empire Cannabis Manufacturers Alliance. Thanks as always, Kaelin.
12: Yeah, thank you.
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0: I'm David Lombardo, and you're listening to the Capitol Press Room on BTPM NPR. I'm David Lombardo, and you're listening to WCNY's The Capitol Press Room. This fall, I'm expecting my first child with my wife, so I've been recording conversations with elected officials about their own experiences with newborns. Here's an excerpt of a conversation I recently recorded with State Senator Jeremy Cooney, a Rochester Democrat whose son Aiden was born this spring. We began our conversation discussing when he knew he wanted to be a parent.
14: I've always wanted to have a child or multiple children. You know, I was like my church's favorite babysitter because I was the only boy babysitter at my church. So, in fact, that's really probably what motivated me to have a career and want to have a career in pediatrics. I think you know this. I started my education training in biology and really was very interested in seeking a medical education. And it wasn't until halfway through college where I kind of started taking more of a healthcare policy focus and graduated with a degree in public policy, but was always rooted in wanting to be, you know, a healthcare provider for children. And so flash forward all these years later, you know, to go from babysitter to now looking for a babysitter. So if you know any babysitters, let me know. To be a dad and to be a new dad is just such a joy. And of course, as you mentioned with your own wife, to do that with someone who I so dearly love and care about, and Diane's such a great mom, to do that with her and to be on this journey has really just been so wonderful. So while we are a little bit older parents, you know, it's okay. It's we're here. And this is when the gods were favorable to us in this process. And we couldn't be happier.
0: At what stage in the dating process did you have that conversation where you're like, hey, I loved babysitting and I'd really like to become a dad at some point. I hope you want to have kids too.
14: Well, you know, I think the good news is we had both been dating for a while and felt very comfortable with each other and having those honest conversations. I don't think either one of us were ever opposed to having children. I think it was, you know, with two busy professionals, it's always about timing and when. Diane was in her fellowship year of training when I first met her. And so that was obviously a very busy year as she transitioned into her medical practice. And of course, I was running at the time for the New York State Senate. And so first campaign, and it was kind of chaotic. And I think we quickly realized, and maybe you did too, that there's never a perfect time. There's never a great time. When we both committed to being in that process, you know, we actively started making plans, and it took us a little while, but we got there. And now it just seems like the perfect timing, because I think we're at a place in our lives where we can be effective and, you know, more control over our schedules and time and resources. And now we get to really spend that quality time with our son, and really excited to do so.
0: And as someone who was adopted, did you feel any pressure to adopt as opposed to having, I guess, a biological child? Because I have heard from some of my friends who were adopted that they're like, oh, this was such a meaningful experience to me. Yeah. I want to give somebody else that opportunity. But again, there's definitely that pressure or maybe innate desire people feel to have their own DNA run around there.
14: Yeah, I think. Look, my attitude is when I was adopted into a family of white Irish individuals. So I was always very comfortable with being adopted, right? Who's got the brown boy and the white mom with white hair, right? And, you know, last name Cooney. So I've always been very confident in my, you know, my adoption and my adoption story. And so, you know, I was very blessed and fortunate to be part of a family that welcomed me and that loved me. And I always felt included and very much part of that family, and still do today, of course. And so whether I was to adopt a child, whether from India or from a different part of our world, or biologically have a child, I would love them just the same. And I know that Diane, my wife, would feel the same. So, you know, we did talk about it, but I wouldn't say that there was any sort of guilt or, you know, feeling that I had to go through an adoption process. I will say that, you know, we've had a very successful and healthy birth, thankfully. And so, you know, if we were to think about having another child in the future, and I don't want to get ahead of any conversations that I'm supposed to have with Diane first, but, you know, adoption was very much on the table, because I think families in 2026 look very differently than families in 1981 when I was born. And so I think adoption is just part of who we are as a society. And it's a chance to give a child like me an opportunity to live a better life. And we want to be part of that.
0: So my wife has been very proactive in terms of preparation. She came up with the entire registry list. She knows everything about car seats and has been going through all the clothing. And my responsibilities have been like reaching out to pediatricians, and they've been let's say, much more modest compared to what my wife has tackled. What sort of pre-birth responsibilities did you have to shoulder? What was on your to-do list?
14: Well, I would say that Diane is very similar to your wife in the sense that she had a vision and a plan. And my role was to make sure that I was supporting that vision and the plan. So whether it was the registry items or getting the nursery in shape, right? It was really her vision. And so I was happy to support her in that process. I think where I was to come into play, and I think this is not probably surprising to you, is a lot of the less glamorous parts of having a child, right? So looking at physicians, starting to think about, wills and custody issues, right? In that, you know, horrible case that we hope never happens, right? You know, all of these things, legally and administratively, worked on to have that done and completed and ready for our child. I think, my role was always to make sure that, we both felt comfortable in this process. And so if it was making sure that we switch our health insurance, which we ultimately did, to find more providers that would better meet Diane's needs as she was going through the prenatal process, whether it was making sure that we had the right finances in order. It's incredibly expensive, as you know, to welcome a new child. And so wanting to make sure that we have all of those pieces lined up so she can really enjoy the birthing process and to feel comfortable and as ready as anyone could ever be ready, but as ready to welcome our new son. I think I did a pretty good job at that.
0: Well, in terms of preparation, and you can choose not to address this, I clearly noticed over the last year you've lost some weight. And I'm curious, was that linked at all to impending fatherhood, this idea of being physically ready for everything that entails and also just wanting to be healthy and alive for your child's life?
14: Absolutely. Well, you remember back in the days, I guess right after COVID, I was crutching around the Capitol for, it seemed like forever. I think it was only a few months, but I just had knee surgery, and it was just a terribly difficult process, but it really, that recovery period really reminded me of the importance of health. And, you know, as we talked about earlier, Diane and I were on a journey to have a family, and, you know, being able to be physically active with my son or daughter at that point, obviously we didn't know at that point, was important to me. I wanted to be able to get down on the floor and then get right back up.
0: Sure.
14: I was active in scouting as a youth, and I hope that someday I'll have the opportunity to be active in scouting with my own son. And so the physicality involved with outdoor camping or all the different activities, I wanted to be able to fully do. And so, it's been a slow and steady journey, no rapid changes for me, but, over the past 2 years have really worked on my physical health and gotten to a point where I feel like I'm much more able to be that active dad that I want to be. And boy, I'm telling you, as someone who is about to start through this process, I'm glad I did, because I can't tell you, seriously, Dave, that how many times I think, wow, this would have been really hard if I was my bigger self.
0: Sure.
14: To be able to, carry this, really, really heavy, growing baby around up the stairs and putting them in the back of seats of cars and carrying and assembling furniture and all of that stuff. It's a physical role. So glad to be able to do it in a little bit easier.
0: Has it been hard to maintain those positive life choices, especially around like diet, now that you've got a kid, and maybe it's harder to meal plan and it's harder to get a full night's sleep or find time to exercise? I mean, are you having to make conscious, good decisions, or do you try to give yourself a pass to a certain degree since you're like, there's a whole other person we're keeping alive. Let's relax everybody.
14: Yeah, well, I think you have to be honest with yourself, and I hope that you will be too, is that you have to be easy with yourself, right? This is a big process that your family is going through, and your priority really needs to be the health and well-being of your little one. And so you do put some of your needs behind you. But the good news is that because I've been on this health journey for a couple of years now, I've really developed a discipline and a process where I can maintain some of those good habits, right? I'm eating less. I don't go out as much. I try to get in as many steps as possible. I was thinking about this conversation a little bit last night, and one of my pieces of advice was, maybe you already have one, but I bought one of these Aura rings towards the end of session, actually, just to kind of get a baseline before our child was born, and looking at number of hours of sleep, looking at how active I was, and obviously my sleep score. It's gone way, way down, but I still try to work on keeping active as possible, especially during these days. And my goodness, my team keeps me running around the district as much as possible. So at least I'm getting my steps in during the day.
0: So clearly having a baby is a big disruption to your life. But was there anything in advance of having a baby that you talked to your wife about and said, hey, this is something I need to continue to do for my own sanity and really maybe my own Jeremy Cooney identity?
14: As you know, my work has always been such a priority in my life. I love representing the 56th Senate District and being active in public life here in Greater Rochester and across New York State. And so, being able to be in life, which means having to go to evening meetings or community meetings or, every 2 years doing a campaign. And, that's tough. That's time away from the family, but we prioritize it, right? So if I'm able to go to my community barbecue, which is tomorrow afternoon, right, that means that Diane should get some time to do something that's important to her, right? And so that's been a compromise, is recognizing that we both have needs and we should support each other in that process. This is a learning process and it's never perfect. And I'm sure you'll learn how to find this balance. But I think the best advice I got, and I'll share it with you, and I'm sure you've read about it or heard about it, is don't keep score, right? It's not a tit for tat. It's not a one for one. It is, you do your best to support your partner so that they're able to live the lives that they want to live and vice versa. And, you bring along your child for that journey. But there could be times when, I'm supporting Diane more and there's going to be times where she's supporting me more. And that's okay. At the end of the day, it's about making sure that you are prioritized to each other and to our son.
0: And that was an excerpt of our conversation about becoming a parent with State Senator Jeremy Cooney, a Rochester area Democrat. We'll have the rest of that interview, as well as other conversations about parenting with state lawmakers, on our insider podcast, Dispatches from Planet Albany, which will be available this fall wherever you download your favorite podcasts. 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
15: Oh! 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I've been traveling to different revolutions through history, and let me tell y'all, do not go to England.

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2: I'm David Lombardo, and you're listening to WCNY's The Capitol Press Room. We're going to share an excerpt from a recent episode of our insider podcast, Dispatches from Planet Albany, where we spoke with Politico New York Capitol reporter Bill Mahoney, who reported on New York State Democratic Party Chair Jay Jacobs' bid for another term leading the state party as he faces a challenge from the Otsego County Democratic leader. Here's that discussion. In terms of him and his ability to hang on to power, I mean, I view him as someone who serves at the pleasure of the governor. There's really no reason to think that the governor is unhappy with him, at least publicly, based on their relationship. So from a practical perspective, do you think there's any reason to think that Jay Jacobs is going anywhere?
3: The odds of him losing a challenge are long, but it is notable that he has a challenger for the first time in a long time. He's served under the past three Democratic governors. He was first appointed party chair by David Patterson. He stuck around under Andrew Cuomo. He left for a little bit, then came back under Cuomo, and then stuck around under Hochul for the duration of her tenure. And as you mentioned, he sticks around. In 2021, there was widespread stories like, oh, is he in danger? Are they about to oust him? Is he on his way out? He survived pretty easily. There was a vote of no confidence where I think he got like 90% of the vote or something and easily beat that back.
2: Mm-hmm.
3: 2022, Democrats had a pretty bad year, and there were calls saying, all right, especially since a lot of this was centered in Nassau County, where we lost pretty much all of our standings, and that's Jay Jacobs' power base. Maybe it's time for him to go, and he stuck around. Last year, 2025, he did not endorse the Democratic nominee for New York City mayor and stayed out of that election for the most part, and everybody assumed, all right, time for him to go. And Kathy Hochul said he's doing a great job, and he's still here a year later.
2: Well, we talked with him back in June about his plans and whether he wanted to serve again. And I think his answer is telling about who he reports to and whether he's going to stay on. So let me just play a brief clip from that.
4: Well, you know, first thing I'm going to do is discuss it with Governor Hochul, see what her interest is, if she'd like me to run again. I'm going to talk to Carl Hastie and Andrea Stewart Cousins and some members of the congressional delegation that I am very close to. And if they feel that it's something I should do, then I'll do it.
2: So that is his constituency, and I think there's an expectation that those people control a lot of the power in the state Democratic Party. And so if they're on board, if they're giving them a thumbs up, that's going to trickle down to the actual committee members, right?
3: Yeah, and I think this goes back to what we were just talking about with Central New York in a sense, where the whole theme of Rachel May is, you know, she's pushing for a politics where it's more bottom-up than top-down, you're next in line. But the state party apparatus has not been that at all for decades. Like, I think even earlier in this conversation, I said Jay Jacobs was appointed by David Patterson, and you can find any selection of a state Democratic Party chair going back two decades, and all the stories will say they were picked by the governor. But in reality, the governor just recommends or endorses somebody who's going to go before the elected state Democratic committee. But the practical reality has been that for decades and decades, the state committee just does whatever the governor wants them to do. So Caitlin Ogden, the chair of the Otsego County Democratic Committee, she has launched a bid challenging him when the Democrats next meet in October. And part of her argument is that a lot of committee members don't even know that they have a choice in the matter. They just think they're signing off on what the governor's selection was because they've never had a real race to vote in. And this is not something that even those who might want change have ever really considered possible before.
2: Has Caitlin indicated how she would run the committee differently? Are there key points that she looks at through Jacobs' tenure and says, we could have done it differently and we should do it differently moving forward?
3: The biggest thing she highlighted when I spoke to her was changing the way the state party helps local parties and the role it plays in organizing throughout the state.
2: Mm-hmm.
3: For the entirety of the Andrew Cuomo tenure, the state party existed to help Andrew Cuomo. It did nothing whatsoever to help down-ballot Democrats. Like, there was even one year where he pledged millions and millions of dollars to help elect Democratic Senate candidates, and then, you know,

0: I think it was like $50,000 or something like that in the end. It was an appendage of the gubernatorial campaign. Especially after 2022, Kathy Hochul promised to change that and really make this help organize a coordinated campaign where Democratic gubernatorial candidates and congressional candidates and assembly candidates and town board candidates could share the same organizers and headquarters, where there could be one headquarters where you could go get material lawn signs for the Democrats that you like, maybe one canvasser who knocks on doors for multiple people to try to make this a concerted Democratic effort where you can coordinate resources and just help everybody up and down the ballot. And that definitely happened to some degree. If you go back a couple years, I forgot the exact amount. It was like $10 million or so that they spent on this effort throughout the state, where it was, you know, helping congressional candidates and assembly candidates in overlapping districts. So that was a pretty big shift. But in the grand scheme of New York politics and all the money that gets spent in gubernatorial races and assembly races and Senate, like, we're probably talking, you know, close to $500 million spent on politics here every election cycle. When you're talking about spending like, you know, maybe $8 million or so, that's a pretty small drop in the bucket. And the concern that some candidates have expressed over the years, and that Caitlin Ogden, Jay Jacobs' opponent, expressed, was that they haven't really been doing all that they should do. Like, if you go to Otsego County right now, there's not any staffers on the ground, and it's something that kind of ramps up in September, October of an election year. If you go to Otsego County last year, where Democrats had one of their best years in the history of Otsego County, they came within two votes of flipping one. They flipped three seats on the county legislative body, and they came within two votes and a fourth that would have given them a majority for the first time in history. They flipped the Oneonta mayor's race, but there was no impact from the state party whatsoever. This was an entirely local affair. But a lot of Democrats have argued for a while that what you really want to do if you want to build up a Democratic bench is have year-round, multi-year efforts where you have a permanent Democratic campaign headquarters where there could be a couple staffers in an odd-numbered year who maybe still help, you know, lay the groundwork for the campaigns, make sure that Democrats are staying in touch with the people in the local business community, whoever else might help run a campaign a year down the road, and not make this just an effort that pops up in select corners of the state in the fall and even numbered years and have a much bigger impact that way and do a lot more to build a Democratic bench. And so that was a long way of saying that part of her argument is it really needs to be doing more in this direction and really making an effort to help these counties more concretely.
1: Yeah, I think there's a real argument that can be made that these county committees need the support to run more professional organizations. And maybe it is having that person actually on the ground with you continuously, but I think there's just additional resources, trainings that could be provided, and Jacobs, to his part, has basically poo-pooed the idea of a continuous campaign strategy, saying that it costs a lot of money, and I think that is reflective of his broader approach to a lot of these leadership questions, which is always finding reasons not to do something. Oh, we can't be more aggressive here because it just never works. Or we can't push on this issue because we might alienate somebody, putting aside that you might gain other people. I mean, what do you think of that critique? Because my response would be, if I was Jay Jacobs and somebody said, oh, we want to have all your campaigns, I'd say, great idea, let's figure out how to fund it, which is not his response.
0: And part of this, too, is not even just the funding, because he said, yeah, we can't. That was his argument against this whole line of attack from Caitlin Ogden, basically saying, we're already raising $8 million this year. That's already really tough. Mm-hmm. Like, good luck trying to do more. That's never going to happen. But I do think there's a push, too, for I talked to one separate county chair from the Hudson Valley yesterday who said she was relatively new on the job, figured she'd come on board and, like, show up to all these great conferences with other county chairs, and that would be the role of the state party, is bring them together to exchange ideas and figure out ways to have coordinated messages. And, you know, never heard from anybody in the state party as of yet, never had met Jay Jacobs as of yet after being on the job for a couple years. And so, yes, it's certainly more than just money. But to your broader question about could they be doing more, or is it Jay Jacobs' role to stop them from doing more? It is almost in some ways, I do think, his role, where as the representative of the governor on a committee like this, it's making sure it's not getting too far afield or too independent. I think, you know, that's not like written into the job description, but I think as a practical matter, the role of the party chair for many decades has been making sure it's staying within the orbit of what the top Democratic leaders in the state envision a party being. And at least as of now, the top Democratic leaders in New York State do not envision a party that's going too far afield and being on the vanguard by itself of pushing new ideas.
1: Well, lastly, then, we've been framing the power behind Jacobs as Governor Hochul, the legislative leaders. But there are other power players in Democratic politics, Zoran, AOC, maybe Akeem Jeffries, maybe Rachel May. So if there were other players who were to, say, get behind Caitlin, do you think they could move the needle to a meaningful degree? And are the people who have that power the people I named, or are there other people that you think could have influence in the direction of the next chair of the state party?
0: Certainly anybody who comes out there and makes an endorsement one way or the other could influence some members. The question is whether there's enough. I don't know every single one of the hundreds of state committee members for the Democratic Party, but by and large, you know, we've seen some changes in parts of the state like Brooklyn, et cetera, where there's more reformers running for jobs like this. But for the most part, state committee members are people who are running for a very insider baseball office where, you know, if you decide you want to get into politics, that's usually not what you're dreaming of when you're a kid, of being a state committee member.
1: If you're a lobbyist, though, it's a nice gig to have. And those are some of the people who would never shake the status quo.
0: And so a lot of the folks who do it are, you know, they're not people they're people who are already involved by the time they're running for that office and already, I don't want to say part of the machine, but okay with the way things are working with Democrats as it is. So historically, we haven't seen too many occasions, even when we've seen procedural votes at conventions and stuff like that. It's rare for them to really rock the boat. Sometimes the progressives or reformers can force a compromise where they come up with some idea and then the leadership waters it down a little bit and they come to something that both sides are okay with and they wind up passing. But for a straight up vote against the existing leadership, there's, you know, it's an uphill battle, certainly.
1: Well, finally, let's assume Jay Jacobs is reelected as chair. Do you think that this challenge is going to impact his approach at all? Is there any sense that he's going to adopt some of his opponent's platforms in any meaningful way? Or is it steady as she goes, most likely?
0: Part of it probably depends on how close the challenge would be. You know, if she gets 45% of the vote, it's a lot different than if she gets 5% of the vote.
1: Sure.
0: And I'm sure it'll be somewhere in between. I guess it depends on how serious Democrats feel that the establishment is at danger of being rocked if they don't start compromising more.
1: And that was an excerpt of our Insider podcast, Dispatches from Planet Albany, where we spoke with Politico New York Capitol reporter Bill Mahoney about his story on the race to be the next leader of the New York State Democratic Party. We also talked about the political influence that State Senator Rachel May, a Syracuse Democrat, is flexing out in central New York, including backing a successful primary to one of her Democratic colleagues here at the legislature. 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
5: Hey people, Corey here with Compact Civics. I got a question. Do y'all know salamanders? No, not the cute little ones. I'm talking about the monstrous, mythological salamander from antiquity. I know you're probably wondering what this has to do with civics, but bear with me. In 1812, Massachusetts Governor Elbridge Gerry and his party, the Democratic Republicans, hated the other party, the Federalists. Gerry and his homies cooked up a scheme to secure power for themselves. You see, back then, voting districts were determined by the boundaries of a county. But Gerry and his buddies took advantage of a loophole that gave them the power to draw up new district lines in the favor of their party. The Federalists mocked the most egregious district by illustrating it as a monstrous salamander and tossed Gerry's name on it. And thus, gerrymandering was born. This practice became wildly popular throughout history. It's used by both modern U.S. parties and politicians abroad. It undermines voter power and impedes democracy by cherry-picking voters for a desired outcome. Thankfully, it was challenged in 2023 in New York State, and lines had to be redrawn. Check it out. I've got a jet.
6: The Bridge is powered by Buffalo Toronto Public Media and the Town Ballroom.